0: injured from a fire at a mobile home in Woodstock. Good afternoon. I'm Jim Ryan, WFEA News. Former Port Director Gino Marconi has asked a judge to force the governor to bring a request before the Executive Council on whether or not taxpayers would be required to cover his legal fees out of a civil suit brought against him by the owners of the Rye Harbor Lobster Pound. As Marconi's lawyer has filed paperwork claiming the state law requires citizens' tax dollars to cover his fees, as the suit was filed during his time as director. As the Granite State continues to weather a housing crisis due to lack of availability, a coalition of 40 groups featuring veterans, domestic violence victims, the disabled, and senior citizens are urging the governor to veto a bill that would allow landlords to require some potential tenants to pay an additional month's rent up front. The group claims that the housing bill 1336 would create a significant new financial hurdle in accessing housing, as the legislation would allow landlords to require a regulated conditional deposit, which the bill sponsors claims would offset shortfalls in a tenant's application, such as poor credit or prior eviction, or if the tenant's income was low. Fire officials have confirmed one person is dead, another was injured following a blaze at a mobile home in Woodstock early Thursday morning. Around 4:30, crews from multiple towns responded to reports of a fire at Home Scenic View Drive. Fire officials noted a neighbor ended up pulling a woman from the home, but were unable to locate the man inside as the fire intensified, which led to significant damage. Crews ended up getting the fire under control by 6 p.m. In sports, the Red Sox beat the Yankees last night with a final score of 6-3. Game 2 of their series gets underway tonight at 7:10. 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
2: Now, your Granite State forecast.
3: We do have a severe thunderstorm watch for most of New Hampshire till 9 o'clock tonight. A good deal of clouds after that, with low temperatures falling back into the mid to upper 50s. Tomorrow, not a bad day. Partly cloudy, some sunshine, still a chance for a little rain and a high of 81. And then on Sunday, it looks like we'll warm up to the mid 80s with a mix of sun and clouds for Sunday afternoon. With your Granite State forecast, I'm Peggy James.
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4: Abraham Talk. 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
5: Hey there, happy Friday. Welcome to the third hour. You have something going for you. Hopefully more than one, but at least one big thing going for you as it pertains to listening to this particular program. This is the last hour that you are going to be subjected to a fill-in host, because the Great One will be back from Israel on Monday for you, so you can look forward to that. In the meantime, I do enjoy my time with you. I love being here. Thanks for having me. Brian Mudd. You can catch me socially at Brian Mudd Radio. You can catch the Brian Mudd Show podcast wherever you get your podcasts. And I'm not going to get to everything I intended to get to. I took so long getting the lead out in the first hour, putting the good news in front of you, despite all the headlines, that I'm going to have to kind of combine a few thoughts. But one thing that is really important, because I started out talking about how great of a week this has been in terms of Middle East, other things are going on. But then the other stuff below the surface. So we had the Supreme Court decisions yesterday. Okay, thankfully, common sense prevailed in those. But you still had each of the three leftist justices go post-constitutional. You know, it's one thing with KJV. We've learned about her. She might not even know how to read a law book. It is really possible that she was just DEI promoted and like even DEI'd the bar or something. Does not seem like a particularly intelligent person. And again, what do you expect from somebody who doesn't know what a woman is and theoretically is one? Now, the other two, at least on matters of basic

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0: As I told all the parties here today, it's the beginning of the beginning. There's a lot of work ahead. We don't in any way underestimate the difficulty of the task ahead, but we understand the importance of it, how vital it is, and we are honored to have played a part in bringing this together.
1: Yeah, so we're going to talk about 4 points in progress with Iran, with Lebanon, as the case happened to be, Israel, and momentum being on the right around the world. Secretary of State Marco Rubio talking after the signing of the trilateral agreement with Israel and Lebanon. That was huge today. Very big deal. And so the news flow has been based actually on a good foundation this week. You know, I opened the show by saying it's been a good freaking week. I don't care what you hear in the news. And if you just want to know how things really are going in the Middle East, just stop. Just stop with the news. Look at the price of oil and go from there. Because the news is just absurd on its face most of the time anymore. Things have been so much better. And so this week has been built on a good foundation, as Vice President J.D. Vance mentioned after his negotiations with Iran to start the week. Remember last Sunday where everything got kicked off, the details and the memorandum of understanding, the framework for the deal coming together with Iran. And so here's the deal. Specifically, Vance outlined when he came back to the U.S., 4 key points for positive change that were agreed to. They were these. The first, establishing a mechanism for keeping the Strait of Hormuz open. Okay, has that happened this week? He said, hey, we did it. We figured out a mechanism for keeping the Strait open. Has it happened? The answer is yes. As I mentioned the first hour, since the signing of the MOU, going all the way back to a week ago Wednesday, 73% of the amount of stuff that ordinarily would go through the Strait of Hormuz has come through the Strait of Hormuz. I know it's not in the news. And actually, the 2 most recent full days preceding today, don't know about today yet, we had more than 100% of the stuff get through the Strait of Hormuz that ordinarily would have on a Wednesday and Thursday in June. So yes, there is a mechanism for keeping the Strait open. Yes, it has been working. The second point, coordination for a sustained ceasefire between Israel and Hezbollah and Lebanon. And what's interesting there is, has that occurred? No. But actually, something a lot better has happened. Hezbollah, I mean, a terror proxy, right? And again, if you can't trust Islamic terrorists to keep their word here, who can you trust, right? Well, so what happened? We got this trilateral deal now with Lebanon. And so what does that mean? Well, in the words of Rubio,
0: hopefully we'll have many more of these conversations and make real and tangible progress so that the people of both of these countries can be hopeful about their future, a future of peace, a future of prosperity, a future of mutual coexistence in a way that's beneficial.
1: The reason that Hezbollah has taken up in Lebanon the way they have is not because the government wants them there. They don't want the terror proxy of Iran hanging out in their country. It's because they don't have the ability to deal with them. It's kind of like Mexico and the drug cartels. You know, the Mexican government, I mean, I'm sure some of them are on the take, but like from the president in that position, for example, it's not like they are thrilled with the drug cartels running about half the country, give or take. Is that they don't have the ability to even combat it militarily. Lebanon's been in that position. So what did Israel agree to today? They agreed to withdraw from 2 regions in southern Lebanon where the Lebanese military is going to come in. And Israel is going to have their back. Israel obviously can take out Hezbollah if needed. This is even better than a sustained ceasefire between Israel and Hezbollah and Lebanon. That's the second point. The third, that has to do with nukes. The fourth, some negotiations. I'll get to that stuff next in the momentum. Brian Mudd in for Levin.
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4: The New Hampshire AG's office is investigating an incident in which police shot a man in Llandaff. According to police Thursday afternoon, officers responded to reports of a man walking in and out of traffic in the area of Lost River Road, in which police interacted with the man, and then a short time later, police fired two gunshots, wounding him. Former Port Director Gino Marconi has asked a judge to force the governor to bring a request before the Executive Council on whether or not taxpayers would be required to cover his legal fees out of a civil suit brought against him by the owners of the Rye Harbor Lobster Pound. Marconi's lawyer says the law requires citizens pay tax dollars for his fees. And fire officials have confirmed one person is dead, another was injured following a fire at a mobile home in Woodstock early Thursday morning. Around 4:30, crews from multiple towns responded to reports of a fire at a home on Scenic View Drive. As for the cause of the blaze, authorities don't believe it's suspicious. More on these stories anytime. 1370WFEA.com.
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3: Now, your Granite State forecast.
18: We do have a severe thunderstorm watch for most of New Hampshire till 9 o'clock tonight. A good deal of clouds after that, with low temperatures falling back into the mid to upper 50s. Tomorrow, not a bad day, partly cloudy, some sunshine, still a chance for a little rain and a high of 81. And then on Sunday, it looks like we'll warm up to the mid 80s with a mix of sun and clouds for Sunday afternoon. With your Granite State forecast, I'm Peggy James.
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0: He came to lunch. I run the Wednesday lunch, which is a policy lunch. He came and said, what the hell are you guys doing? I'm in the middle of a negotiation trying to bring Iran to the table, and you guys say I have to withdraw troops? It's the craziest thing in the world. Why would you ever give the Iranians any idea that we're not united?
1: Right. And so in that lunch, a lot of things came about. You know, Trump said, I'm not going to pass your stupid housing thing until you pass the SAVE Act. Trump said, you guys are idiots. We're winning over there. I'm not going to sign your stupid virtue signaling thing in the Senate anyway. Get your butt in gear. And what happened? Got the votes, and they ended up flipping in the Senate and did back Trump on Iran. But the SAVE Act. I think about what would happen if Rick Scott, who challenged John Thune for Senate Majority Leader, had won. He certainly would be a stronger leader. I guarantee you there would be a talking filibuster that would have to happen by Democrats to avoid getting to the SAVE Act. What about Thune? Got Jeffrey, Arlington, Texas, joining us. Welcome to the show.
2: I'm still waiting.
1: You're on. Hello. Go.
2: Okay. Hello. Did you see the article on John Solomon's Just the News about John Thune's party back in South Dakota recommending a censure, and that that's the committee, resolutions committee, and the state will then vote on it, state party?
1: Well, it'd be nice. I appreciate the call. Thank you for being there to take us out. Hopefully they can put pressure on him at home to do the right thing. If we do not have protections in our elections, California, that runs less credible elections than Haiti, the average blue state getting less than a 15 election integrity, where do we stand? A lot of progress being made. It's been an honor and a pleasure being here with you. Mark's back on Monday. Have a great weekend.
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10: I'm John Betts with Jeff Bliss's Pacific Watch. The governor of California, Gavin Newsom, is term limited, and he is clearly a candidate for the presidency. Now, because, why do I say that? Because the New York Post has decided to cover everything he does. There is no better source of East Coast exposure than the New York Post scandal pages. That the governor is going in so many directions. This is not simply a matter of crime breaking. Everything's legal as far as I can see. And there's that old saying that it's not what's illegal that's most outrageous, it's what's legal. Right now, Gavin Newsom, I thought he was the governor of the state, and he is, I'm certain, but he's also a wine empire owner. What does he own, Jeff, and how much does he earn from his wine groves?
11: Well, he owns what is called Plump Jack, and it's not just wine, but it's restaurant interest. It's something he's been a part of since back in, I think actually before his days as mayor of San Francisco, which is a couple jobs ago. But what's really amazing is how much money comes in from Plump Jack. And these are very high-end bottles, and of course they're sold at places in San Francisco, Napa Valley, Lake Tahoe, where I was just the past few days. And it brings in a lot of money. And, you know, he pretends not to really know what's going on, but he knows. Everybody knows that Plump Jack brings in a ton of money.
10: Well, it makes him a well-to-do man, which raises the question of why is he the subject of a New York Post exposures, not about Gavin Newsom. He's busy with his wine empire. But about Mrs. Newsom, and as far as I can say, she's an educator. How does she present herself on the state budget?
11: I think that's a good way to put it. But she's a documentarian. You know, she has a background as an actress. She was caught up in the Harvey Weinstein scandal. So that if you've heard her name, and you would know that's why. But she makes these documentaries that are very controversial. There are things about, like, you know, the trans issue and, you know, boys and girls and gender roles. And then what happens is they get money from

0: your kind of place.
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5: Now, your Granite State forecast.
6: We do have a severe thunderstorm watch for most of New Hampshire till 9 o'clock tonight. A good deal of clouds after that, with low temperatures falling back into the mid to upper 50s. Tomorrow, not a bad day, partly cloudy, some sunshine, still a chance for a little rain and a high of 81. And then on Sunday, it looks like we'll warm up to the mid 80s with a mix of sun and clouds for Sunday afternoon. With your Granite State forecast, I'm Peggy James.
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7: I'm John Batchelor. The Supreme Court, Haiti and Syria. I welcome Professor Richard Epstein of the Civitas Institute to comment on the case now passed down by the Supreme Court, Mullen v. Doe, that rules that the Haitian and Syrian citizens in the United States under a federal program that gave them temporary status, TPS holders, is null and that they must return to their country and begin the procedure again of application to the United States or continue litigation. Richard, a very good evening to you. I read from SCOTUS blog, the Supreme Court cleared the way for the federal government to remove protections for citizens of Haiti and Syria under a federal program that allows foreign citizens to stay in the United States when the U.S. government believes that it is not safe for them to return to their homes. By a vote of 6-3, Mullen v. Doe, the justices paused rulings by federal courts in Washington and New York that had barred the Trump administration from ending the designations under the program, known as Temporary Protected Status for Haiti and Syria. Instead, the court ruled that the federal law creating the TPS program generally bars courts from reviewing the determination by then-Secretary of Homeland Security Kristi Noem to end the TPS designations for Haiti and Syria. This strikes me as commonsensical, is it? Good evening to you.
8: 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The way the system is worked up, the primary control over immigration now rests exclusively in the federal government. This is itself a great irony because as part of the original

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3: I'm John Batchelor. Lancaster County, the best county in the Keystone State. As Lancaster goes, so goes Pennsylvania. As Pennsylvania goes, so goes the American economy. Here in the middle of the 2026, with war in Europe, with war in the Middle East, with contest over Philippines in East Asia, certainly we have to take into consideration the news of the earthquake in Caracas. Now a challenge to the Trump administration's supervision of that troubled land. However, in Lancaster County, there is good news. Jim McTague joins from Lancaster, formerly Washington editor for Barron's Magazine, now a novelist. There is a hay barn at the local Costco because this is Amish County, USA, and the Amish don't drive vehicles, cars. They drive buggies. And a photograph of this hay barn says that it's full. And I've never seen a picture of it full. I'm also struck by the fact that all the buggies to transfer the children and the family all look the same. Jim, a very good day to you. A full hay barn. That is a harbinger of good news. Tell me about Costco shopping and then tell me about the Amish. Are they attracting tourists the way they did once upon a time? Good evening to you.
4: Good evening, John. Momentum in the Lancaster economy is building. It's moderate right now, but you can see that the tourism influx, which brings 2 million visitors a year to Lancaster, is starting. You can see it. The hotel parking lots are starting to fill up. If you look at bookings, the hotels this weekend are sold out practically. There's one room left at the Eden Resort. If you had booked it a month ago, you would have gotten it for $200 and change. It's now $418 for that remaining room. So again, momentum is building. Gasoline prices are way down here. $3.52 at Costco and BJ's. If you go to Ephrata, which is in the northern part of the county, you can get gasoline for $3.45. That's wonderful because elsewhere in Pennsylvania, it's over $4 a gallon. So Lancaster represents a vacation bargain for people within a couple hundred miles during a time when air travel and exotic vacations are being priced way beyond the means of the middle class.
3: I mentioned that Lancaster County has lots of tourist attractions. The question is when the tourism starts. I've noticed on the calendar the July 4th weekend isn't for another week, seven days. So have they started the vacation early, Jeff?
4: Yeah, this weekend it seems to be the opening bell of tourism season again, because I'm checking the hotels. The good hotels are sold out. Like there's a Fulton Inn, which looks like a steamboat. It's very popular. It has a 19th century vibe. Its parking lot is packed. It's sold out for the weekend. I mentioned the Eden Resorts, which is a luxury resort, sold out. We have some really good hotels in downtown Lancaster converted. They were old factories converted into luxury hotels. They're pretty much sold out as well. So again, for the tourist economy here, on top of our other economy, which is solid,

0: hotter and hotter. What's the prospect for Milan in these next days? Good day to you.
1: Good day, John. Good day to all the listeners. Let me tell you that the weekend here in Italy, and particularly in Milan and in the

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5: Now, your Granite State forecast.
6: We do have a severe thunderstorm watch for most of New Hampshire till 9 o'clock tonight. A good deal of clouds after that, with low temperatures falling back into the mid to upper 50s. Tomorrow, not a bad day, partly cloudy, some sunshine, still a chance for a little rain and a high of 81. And then on Sunday, it looks like we'll warm up to the mid 80s with a mix of sun and clouds for Sunday afternoon. With your Granite State forecast, I'm Peggy James.
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9: 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Thanks to the Jack and Dorothy Byrne Foundation, all donations will be matched one-to-one while the match lasts, doubling your impact.

If you own a business and are spending money on advertising, this is one of the most important messages you will get today. Every day, your website gets visitors who are interested in what you do. They're shopping, comparing, and getting ready to make a buying decision. But

0: like the clauses involving slavery. You don't see those compromises in the Declaration. And maybe that's an important sign of unity, even with the polarization, partisanship, fighting that we have today, is that there are important times when our country really still could agree unanimously. Although, as you pointed out, John, it wasn't unanimous. About a third of the country were Tories, and they basically left the country after the Revolutionary War and moved to, they deserved it, but they moved to Canada. So even that, this was not unanimous, but at least their elected leaders could agree unanimously, right, to pledge their lives for the fight for independence. The giving of their word was so important. It's almost as if they thought, they knew they were acting at this higher level of politics, law, and morality. And then the Constitution comes later, where you have to really work out how you're going to get things done, right? 13 years later, that's when you start to see this hard bargaining and compromising occur.
1: Yes, this is early originalism. John Yoo is a non-resident senior fellow at the American Enterprise Institute, the Emmanuel S. Heller Professor of Law at the University of California at Berkeley, and a senior research fellow at Civitas Institute, University of Texas at Austin, writing in National Affairs. I'm John Batchelor.
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2: Now, your Granite State forecast.
3: We do have a severe thunderstorm watch for most of New Hampshire till 9 o'clock tonight. A good deal of clouds after that, with low temperatures falling back into the mid to upper 50s. Tomorrow, not a bad day, partly cloudy, some sunshine, still a chance for a little rain and a high of 81. And then on Sunday, it looks like we'll warm up to the mid 80s with a mix of sun and clouds for Sunday afternoon. With your Granite State forecast, I'm Peggy James.
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4: I'm John Batchelor. Gene Marks, my good colleague from Philadelphia, small business columnist for The Guardian newspaper, U.S. and U.K. edition, as well as our hometown newspaper, The Philadelphia Inquirer, has returned from the road with positive thinking. I like all of that. I enjoy it. I especially find myself, when Gene's not here, thinking, what's positive about this news? Can I find something good here? Gene, welcome back. You are the goodness, and you're going to take us to three visits you've had recently, giving us an anecdotal version of what the economy is doing in wartime, with the tariff story not finished, and with a new chairman of the Federal Reserve. And what you'd have to say is, the government getting out of the way of letting us go on vacation. Okay, for the moment, we're not going to worry about what the government's up to. You were in San Diego, New Jersey, and New York City. Let's start with the Overhead Door Corporation. I love this, Gene. I could accuse you of making it up.
5: Big industry.
4: What do their order books look like? Good evening to you.
5: Yeah, the order books are pretty good. The overhead door companies that attended this meeting of the Overhead Door Corporation, by the way, overhead doors, commercial doors at loading docks, right? Manufacturing plants, place like that where, you've got like, you know, big doors that need to roll up, you know, and let trucks through or let packages come through. These are companies around the country that provide these. They are reliant on, new development. They're reliant on construction. They have been busy with some commercial construction and, you know, as well as data center construction has been keeping them busy. And they've also been busy with just ongoing repairs and maintenance and all of that. You would think, like, an industry like this, if you're selling overhead doors to companies that are, you know, building out shopping centers and, you know, loading plants and docks and warehouses, that, you know, given the sort of the malaise of the construction industry, they would be suffering. But that's not the case. And I'm glad you said anecdotally, because everything I'm sharing with you, John, is my reporting anecdotally. But the industry itself has been pretty resilient and pretty good. And Overhead Door themselves, the parent company that sells these doors to all the distributors that I spoke to, have been having a fairly decent year so far this year. So no red flags in that industry. And I think we'll talk about some of the others where I'm seeing the same thing.
4: One detail. I recall us worried about trucking. Remember, you were in Mexico with a truck association. Yeah. Trucks attached to those overhead doors. Is there any reason to believe they're independent concept?
5: I think they're separate. The overhead doors themselves are, they have to open to let the trucks through. That's about the relationship they have with them.
4: Okay.
5: Trucks and Trucking Association, by the way, I'm going to be speaking to the Illinois Trucking Association in September, so I'll have a lot to report to you about that industry, because that industry really is a good barometer of how the economy is going. What I do know about from my clients in that industry is that things are still pretty tough. Rates have been lower and energy prices are higher, so profits are getting squeezed. The

Arts and Fitness Center, we help people build unshakable confidence with a wide variety of class times to fit any busy schedule. 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

0: Trump going to any events for that. I don't think he'd want to. But no, I can't imagine. I think what we would see is heading back more towards what we saw in the Bidens, you know, as they would say, call it a more inclusive environment. But you're more likely to have things based on what Jennifer Newsom does that are considered, you know, off limits for a lot of people on the right side of the aisle.
1: Jeff Bliss is Pacific Watch. I'm John Batchelor.
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2: The parent company of Saks Fifth Avenue has officially emerged from Chapter 11 bankruptcy with a new name. The company will be now known as Exemplar Luxury Group. CEO Jeffrey Van Romdenek says that they're now ready for the next chapter after several tumultuous years. A gas leak led to a house explosion that damaged at least 36 homes in Twinsburg Township, Ohio. That's located between Cleveland and Akron. Fire Chief Earl Wilson says amazingly only two people suffered minor injuries.
3: There's damage not just controlled to this neighborhood, but on a street on either side and sometimes two streets over.
2: Officials say the gas leak was likely caused by a contractor drilling. A happy ending to the story of Gracie the missing giraffe.
4: Gracie the giraffe has been found safe and healthy, Texas authorities now say. Cedar Hollow Ranch had been searching for the animal since Monday, with her owner even offering a $5,000 reward for information that led to her safe return. But the manager of the ranch, Vic Jones, was able to locate Gracie by helicopter about 4 miles south of the ranch in Texas Hill Country. Gracie is a reticulated giraffe known for its rectangular spots and is estimated to be about 4 years old. Mike Dubusky, ABC News.
2: Serena Williams has been drawn to play 20-year-old Maya Joint of Australia in the first round at Wimbledon for her first singles match in nearly 4 years. I'm Dave Packer, ABC News.
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8: 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Gary McNamara and Eric Harley talk about everything from politics to social issues and news of the day. 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
9: All across America, we are Red Eye Radio. He is Eric Harley and I'm Gary McNamara. Good morning. 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
9: 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And we said, no, the Democratic Socialists of America are taking over.

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1: 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And he responded by stabbing him in the heart. And now they're claiming he's some kind of victim. How is he a victim? The victim is Austin Metcalf, who was murdered in cold blood.
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That's the other thing. 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
1: 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How is he a victim? The victim is Austin Metcalf, who was murdered in cold blood.
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9: We are Red Eye Radio. He's Eric Carley, and I'm Gary McNamara. So, yeah, I really think, you know, when you talk about some of the emails you've gotten where, you know, people say, well, my Democrat friends aren't as, you know, wild and crazy as that. Well, talk to them and ask them if they'll actually defend it and go through all the different things.
10: Yeah.
9: And you get a blank stare. Because I have not found one Democrat, and I know a lot.
10: Yeah. Yeah,
9: that will actually argue any of these points. They'll just throw back at you, well, you're just, you know, you're a right-wing talk show host, and so you're just throwing. Yeah. They won't actually debate the issues. They throw the labels back at you.
10: Yeah.
9: Their defense is, you know, where I stand on, you know, where I stand on the issues. And but it doesn't matter. It doesn't matter if I say I criticize the Republican Party all the time. They're not as conservative. Well, you're a conservative then. And as a conservative, you're intolerant of what? Explain. Well, I'm just done with this. I'm not going to get into an argument with you. And they turn around and they walk away and I'm just smiling.
10: Yeah.
9: I'm like, no, we're just having a discussion. I'm not angry.
10: Right.
9: I'm not angry at you or anything.
10: Right. No.
9: And so I really think there's a huge segment of Democrats, especially in the Heartland, that are in complete denial.
10: Right.
9: They're in the denial stage right now.
10: No, I think they are.

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8: We are Red Eye Radio. He's Eric Carley, and I'm Gary McNamara. So, yeah, I really think, you know, when you talk about some of the emails you've gotten where, you know, people say, well, my Democrat friends aren't as, you know, wild and crazy as that. We'll talk to them and ask them if they'll actually defend it and go through all the different things.
9: Yeah.
8: And you get a blank stare. Because I have not found one Democrat, and I know a lot.
9: Yeah. Yeah.
8: That will actually argue any of these points. They'll just throw back at you, well, you're just, you know, you're a right wing talk show host. And so you're just throwing. Yeah. Yeah. They won't actually debate the issues. They throw the labels back at you.
9: Yeah.
8: Their defense is, you know, where I stand on the issues. But it doesn't matter. It doesn't matter if I say I criticize the Republican Party all the time. They're not as conservative. Well, you're a conservative then. And as a conservative, you're intolerant of what? Explain. Well, right. I'm just done with this. I'm not going to get into an argument with you. And they turn around and they walk away and I'm just smiling.
9: Yeah.
8: I'm like, no, we're just having a discussion. I'm not angry.
9: Right.
8: I'm not angry at you or anything.
9: Right. No.
8: And so I really think there's a huge segment of Democrats, especially in the heartland, that are in complete denial.
9: Right.
8: They're in the denial stage right now.
9: No, I think they are.

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1: 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And he responded by stabbing him in the heart. And now they're claiming he's some kind of victim. How is he a victim? The victim is Austin Metcalf, who was murdered in cold blood.
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9: We are Red Eye Radio. 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
3: Good morning and welcome to Eye on New Hampshire. My name is Marga and I'm joined by the mayor of Manchester today, Jay Rue, for an update. Sort of a, you know, here's where the city is, you know, right now in June of 2026.
4: Good morning. It's good great morning. To be with you.
3: Thanks for coming in.
4: Yeah, it's been too long.
3: It's always been
4: Did
3: too long.
4: Did we do something at the beginning of this year, or has it been?
3: I think it's been a little bit longer
4: so
3: than
4: even
3: that.
4: Before. All right. Yeah, well, it's great to be here this summer.
3: But that's good because it gives you time to do all the hard work on all the initiatives that you talked about when, you know, as, you know, being reelected.
4: Yeah. So we were obviously successful last year in our reelection effort, and we started our second term in January, gave my inaugural address and laid out kind of our agenda for the 2 years, some things that we were really hoping and looking to get accomplished. And fortunately, we're here this morning having released an announcement yesterday that we reached 2 tentative agreements with the police unions in the city. So some backstory on that. In January, when I gave my inaugural address, we had 17 vacancies in the police department.
3: Far too many.
4: 100%. Yeah. And today that stands at 30. And there are 18 individuals that could retire today from the police department. Yeah. So now you're looking at 35, 40, 45 vacancies in the PD, which provides or it leads to a whole host of issues. One, you know, people still have to work shifts. So now you're costing overtime, the overtime mm-hmm. budget. Gets significantly higher. Morale suffers. People look to leave the department if they're being forced to do shift work. And it creates a whole host of problems and challenges on the ground. And you could see that impacting public safety. In my first 2 years, we saw crime fall by 15% in year one. Crime fell again last year by another 4%. We're making a great deal of progress on this, but vacancies don't help that.
3: No.
4: So one of the issues that has been raised is compensation and benefits. We are significantly behind other municipalities that in the state of New Hampshire and in Massachusetts. It's a small group of individuals who are going into the police vocation as it is. So if we are compounding that challenge by not offering competitive pay, then we're going to continue to fall behind. So we reached these 2 TAs. I called a special meeting for next Tuesday for the Board of Aldermen to consider those. And then we'll go from there. But I'm excited to see this go forward. I think it's extraordinarily important for the city. I think it's important for our public safety that we get these done. So that was an initiative that we had talked about in January that is now coming to fruition, you know, 6 months later. A few other things that we had talked about in January was, I think, the need to modernize, update, make more efficient, transparent, and effective our municipal government.
3: Yes.
4: And one of the ways that we have looked to do that is by bringing back on the charter-mandated independent city operator, our auditor. So for 8 years, the city had operated without an independent city auditor. We do annual audits every year, but those are more 30,000 foot level. Those are required by the feds. But an independent city auditor really goes into the programmatic side of things.
3: Yeah.
4: Are we running as efficiently as possible? Are we doing our contracts correctly? Do we have too many people over here? Do we have too few people over here? Invoices. It's a whole thing that really gets into the nitty gritty of how we are spending taxpayer dollars. So the auditor, when she came on towards the end of last year, we had set up at the beginning of this year a 12-month schedule for her to audit our big departments over the first 12 months. So we did the school district. Mm-hmm. We're going now into the Department of Public Works. And I think this is going to be incredibly important for the performance of our city. Secondarily to that efficiency effort is bringing on a central purchaser. So there are 23 different departments in the city of Manchester. They're all purchasing products in different ways. That is not an efficient way to leverage the size of the city of Manchester. So the central purchaser, I think, is going to help in that effort. And we recently got it approved by the Board of Aldermen to bring that position on. Our independent city auditor and our finance director estimate that that could save the city of Manchester $1 million.
3: Wow.
4: So that's $1 million that we can keep into the pockets of taxpayers. We're also looking at doing a reorg of our parking division under the police department, where I think it's a much more natural fit to have that. We eliminated a department in my first term. We're merging another department this term. Again, we're looking for that transparency, accountability, efficiency of city government. I could go on and on. I got homelessness stuff we could jump into, but I don't want to monopolize.
3: No, I let you go on purpose because these are obviously very important to you initially when you spoke about all of this in January and wanting to continue the momentum of getting the city to run as efficiently as possible. Mm-hmm. And that's something that past mayors have tried to do. Each mayor has their own challenges. And dotting the I's and crossing the T's has been a major part of your administration of saying that we could do this better. We can do mm-hmm. it either with less people or people working, together as a team effort rather than, as you said, individually. So I think that's Correct. Very important for people to understand, because the first thing we hear when we, come out of some of these board meetings as school committee is our taxes are getting raised. He's not doing anything. That's not true. It's not true at all.
4: Yeah. Look, the budget process, every year the budgets are a challenge, and every year it's going to present its own unique challenges. This year we had challenges and drop-off in revenue.
3: Yes.
4: We had after I gave my budget address in March, we got a healthcare bill for $1.5 million.
3: Yeah.
4: So when you have something like that come forward, if it's not included in your budget but you know about it, if you don't fund that and you have to raid like a healthcare trust, a healthcare reserve, mm-hmm. the credit rating agencies look negatively upon that and you can have your credit rating downgraded. So that was one of the things we've had a long conversation about with the Board of Mayor and Aldermen is, hey, look, whatever budget gets passed, we have got to include for this because this is a known cost. If something comes out of the blue towards the end of the year and say, hey, all of a sudden we have a $1 million bill, that's what a trust is for.
3: Right.
4: Not for a known cost that you have coming. So we didn't want to see our credit rating being downgraded. And what we just talked about with the police contracts,
3: right.
4: We wanted to make sure we were covering those as well. So the budget that was ultimately passed by the board covered both of those. There were four other budgets that didn't cover both of those. And so I think that's the conversation that the board had that night was, mm-hmm. we have a binary choice here. With the choice is we could go one direction, a default budget, which doesn't cover our healthcare costs and faces us with a potential downgrading in our city credit. Mm-hmm. And we don't pay our police officers, which means we could threaten our public safety, which means we could have more vacancies in there. And that the board decided was an inoperable route to achieve.
3: Right.
4: So. I think every budget process presents its own challenges. The first two budgets that we did when I became mayor came $10.2 million under the tax cap, which means that for each median household here, that was $234 per household that wasn't raised.
3: Right.
4: We have to make sure that we are protecting our taxpayer in every single thing that we do. One of the primary reasons why this efficiency initiative that we launched in January, I think, is so important. We also have to cover some of the basic costs that we have of running a municipality.
3: Yes.
4: Okay. Yeah. And that
3: it's like a business.
4: Correct. Correct. Yes. And costs have not gone down for municipalities, for businesses, for
3: individuals. Costs aren't going down for anything right now.
4: Yeah. And there's a balance. What I've always said is there's a balance that we have to strike as we're going through the budgeting process. We got to make sure that we're taking care of the schools, our city departments, and then most importantly, at the end of every line item in a budget is a taxpayer that has to pay for that. You know, roughly 90% of your costs in budgeting here at the municipal level are all fixed mm-hmm. costs. So you have 80% of our municipal budget is police, fire, and DPW.
3: Right.
4: 80% of police, fire, and DPW is 92% salaries and benefits. Mm-hmm. So the question becomes, if we want to cut, mm-hmm. you're cutting the trash picker-uppers, you're cutting the firefighters, and you're cutting police officers. Now, none of those are options that any of us want to do, because we have to maintain public safety. We have to make sure trash is picked up. We have to make sure roads are paved. Mm-hmm. So, yeah, there's a lot of balance that comes into a budget.
3: Right. And when a police force starts shrinking, that puts, as you said, public safety at risk. And it also overworks our officers to the point where you said morale goes down and they're overworked, and it's nobody feels that sense of public safety.
4: Absolutely.
3: Before. And you have done so much to, you know, make sure that the downtown and the areas where we are dealing, you know, with the homeless mm-hmm. problem, when they set up their camps or they're, you know, they're constantly moving. We have shelters. Not everybody will go to a shelter.
4: Right, right. And so downtown, I'll take that in two parts. We have the budget that was passed. Over the last 3 years, we've tried to build a bridge because we didn't want the cost of that downtown cleaning crew to be felt all in
3: right.
4: 1 year. So we built a bridge over three budget cycles to cover. It's covered not by taxpayer dollars. It's covered through it's not a tax.
3: Is it a grant? No, it's not.
4: No, so it's covered by the Central Business Service District. So okay. businesses that are in the downtown mm-hmm. area, it's covered by them. But that program in the 20 or so months that it's been in operation has picked up over 130,000 pounds of trash in the downtown, removed over 1,000 pieces of yeah. graffiti. They pick up leaves in the fall, and they plow the sidewalks in the wintertime. Those ambassadors are incredibly important to the maintenance of our downtown.
3: And incredibly hardworking. I've seen them at work.
4: Yeah, and so kind and friendly.
3: Yeah.
4: Part of them being an ambassador is if somebody has a question about where they're mm-hmm. going or where a restaurant or a bar is or the Palace
3: yep.
4: Theater or Bravo.
3: Even
4: whatever,
3: parking meters. I saw someone trying to figure out the new parking system the other day, and they came right over and helped them.
4: Yeah. So along with public safety that we were just talking about, for a warm and inviting downtown, it also has to be clean. And it
3: Correct.
4: Has to be that inviting scenario where you have a clean area for people to come downtown.
3: Yeah.
4: On the homelessness front, so in the last year and a half or so that we launched this veterans initiative to end veterans homelessness, we have housed over 120 previously unhoused veterans.
3: That's important.
4: It's incredible. And we started that when we launched the initiative in September of 24, there were 47 veterans who were homeless in Manchester. All 47 of them have been housed. And importantly, none of those 47 have fallen back into homelessness. This is one of the challenges with whether it's substance use disorder or mental health or homelessness. You know, there are times where you'll get somebody, you know, those challenges will be immediately addressed, and then somebody will have a relapse or
3: yes.
4: they'll fall back into homelessness for whatever the case may be. I think the importance of this initiative is that none of them have fallen back into homelessness, which means on a larger level, we are doing the wraparound services to make sure that they're getting a job or they're getting their benefits, Social Security, Medicare, Medicaid. They're getting connected to services, whether it's SUD or mental health. So we've housed over 120 previously homeless veterans in Manchester. In addition to that, through the efforts at previously 39 Beach Street and now 200 Elm Street with our aged and infirmed shelter, we've housed another additional 100 people in the last 2.5 years since I came in.
3: Yeah.
4: 2.5 years. So we're making, I think, progress on this issue. I mean, I'd be the first one to say that this is by no means mission accomplished.
3: No.
4: But I do remember when we came into office, right on Merrimack Street next to Veterans Park, there were, you know, 30 people lined up along that road every single morning. Victory Park had some significant challenges as well. And we're still building an infrastructure, a foundation to address this. But I do think we've made some progress here. And I'm happy that the next step that we are looking at 200 Elm Street is co-locating services at that location.
3: Right.
4: So what that means is that if you are homeless and you are going into the engagement center for that day, what I want to be there at all times is mental health, SUD, employment, housing. We do have providers that are going in there on a regular basis.
3: Yes.
4: But
3: it's not quite the same.
4: Yeah, but the relationship that I want to build is there's a first floor of that building.
3: Mm-hmm.
4: And on that first floor, I want there to be SUD, mental health, housing, connect. So somebody walks in, they say, I'm homeless and I need help.
3: Yeah.
4: And somebody could say, I want you to take 12 steps downstairs and here is everything that you could possibly need. Get connected, break the cycle, get off the street, get into an apartment or a home, and let's get you off into a better life and break the cycle that you're in. So I think one of the things that we run into in these municipalities is that somebody will go into a shelter and that's the end state.
3: Yes.
4: And never to get help, never to get connected. Nope. And I think we need to break that cycle.
3: Right.
4: Yeah.
3: And so putting it all in one place under one roof, you're also, you know, you're realizing too that these people, you know, they don't have transportation. Some are living in cars, but others are walking everywhere. They don't have the ability to even afford to get on the bus.
4: That's correct.
3: So this is solving that problem of being able to communicate right on site.
4: Yeah, and I think we've seen, you know, the numbers bear it out. We have fewer encampments in the city today than we did when we
3: and that's noticeable.
4: Took over. Yeah,
3: it's
4: and
3: noticeable.
4: We had fewer people who are utilizing winter warming this winter as well. So logic would dictate if there are fewer encampments and there are fewer people using winter warming, that there are fewer people who are homeless in the city of Manchester.
3: Right.
4: And again, this is not mission accomplished. We know that there's a lot more work to be done, but I do think we are making that marginal progress because of the system.
3: But that's how it should work. You just, you know, it's unreasonable to think that you can snap your fingers and the problem is over. We've been fighting this problem for over a decade. It steadily became worse. Now it's starting to go the other way.
4: Yeah.
3: Now you're also fighting the battle of affordable housing and making sure that there are places for people to afford to get back on their feet.
4: Correct. That's absolutely right. I've talked about this in a way, you know, since I was campaigning initially in 2023, that we have to deal with this in a comprehensive way. So when the Supreme Court made a decision that municipalities are allowed to ban camping, we banned camping. We eliminated a program that wasn't really working well. We transferred that $500,000 to the police to do hotspot patrols in areas where there were encampments. So we want to address it from a law enforcement side. We want to address those underlying drivers, which is what I think the engagement center does and this co-located services does, making sure that when somebody asks for help, they need help, they want help, they can get it. But you're not here to abuse our system. And then on the third piece to this puzzle is housing, 100%. And if you look at, there's, you know, 191 units of affordable housing going in on Merrimack Street. The Pearl Street lot, they've broken ground in that area for the garage first, but then that's going to be 127 units of affordable apartments.
3: Right.
4: And when I say affordable, I think this is important to note because I see
3: what is that
4: people
3: exactly?
4: talking about, well, you know, a $2,500 a month apartment isn't affordable.
3: Nope.
4: That's not what I mean by affordable.
3: Nope.
4: Affordable has a very distinct, specific definition attached to it. It's 60% of area median income. It's $1,100 a month. That is what the feds classify as affordable housing. And when I say affordable, that's what I mean. So there are hundreds of units that are coming online right now that are affordable by the federal definition of $1,100 a month, because that's 60% of area median income.
3: Right. That affects our young professionals as well that want to live and stay in the area.
4: Yes.
3: And can't afford an apartment.
4: Young professionals, and also importantly, seniors. Mm-hmm. So we want the
3: seniors
4: largest,
3: even more because of a fixed income,
4: and because they're more vulnerable, right? If they were to end up homeless, if you're over the age of 62, 65, you know, there could be infirmities there. They could be sick. It's going to be a lot harder to put a 65-year-old to work, 70-year-old to work while they're dealing with all these other things in their life. So, yes, so we have to make sure that we're providing that affordable housing for the whole range, the whole spectrum. We want kids to be able to move into the city because they're a future lifeblood of our city, obviously. We also want to make sure we're protecting the vulnerable in our community, our seniors as well.
3: Yeah. A lot of goals that you have. I know that you're like the locomotive train that keeps going, and you've got more goals ahead. We're coming up on a big celebration.
4: We are
3: 250-year anniversary of the United States.
4: And the 180th anniversary of the city of Manchester.
3: Becoming
4: incorporated.
3: Right?
4: Yes.
3: And I love that, you know, New Hampshire was the first of the 13 colonies. It's very important that people know their history.
4: Indeed.
3: Manchester, you know, already started to do some commemorative stuff. I know the library's been active with some anniversary celebrations. Anything else coming along down the line for that?
4: On the 3rd, right here outside the studios, we'll have our on July 3rd, the fireworks. We're also going to have a short program as well.
3: Nice.
4: Leading into that, where we'll have some readings, some important readings from historical documents, and we'll have the singing of the national anthem, and then we'll get into the fireworks after that. I love history. I'm a nerd when it comes to
3: you're talking to a fellow history buff, you're in good company.
4: Well, I just did the high school graduations a couple weeks ago, and I started with a quote from General Mattis. And General Mattis...
3: Did you have to tell everybody who General Mattis
4: was? Yeah, I did put it in there.
3: Okay, good.
4: Known as the warrior monk.
3: Yes.
4: Every deployment that he went on when he was an officer in the United States Marine Corps, up into and including when he was defense secretary, he would take his personal library overseas with him, and he had over 7,000 books in that personal library.
3: Wow.
4: And what he argued was, if you have not read hundreds or thousands of books in your lifetime, you are functionally illiterate. That a knowledge of history, because history doesn't repeat itself, but it rhymes, and we can learn so much from the wisdom of others who have come before us. So I have a 16-month-old, so when she goes to sleep at night, you know, she ends up waking up around...
3: What are you reading to her?
4: I'm reading as I'm putting her back to sleep.
3: Okay.
4: So she'll go to sleep around 7, and then at 8:30 or so, she'll wake up again for 30 minutes and needs to be soothed and rocked back
3: to sleep. What babies need.
4: And as she's going back to sleep, I'm reading on my phone, on my Kindle. So I've just reread The Team Arrivals, and actually really fascinating book too about Truman and the 90 days after FDR passed and him becoming president, and what that looked like as he was trying to wind down World War II. But the founding period is an incredible, I mean, obviously important.
3: Very interesting.
4: Yeah, but it's extraordinarily interesting as we were breaking away and forming our own country and what that looked like, and all the ideas that were percolating at the time and how we build our own republic. And it just, fascinating time.
3: It is. And it's nice that we, you know, when we look at the rest of the world, we're still a baby compared to Europe and compared to other countries. We're 250 years old. We're like, we're 250 years old. We're not thousands of years old, but we have done so much for the democracy of this country to move forward and to do what the founding fathers hoped that we would do. And in your case, to continue to evolve and to take their basic premises and make it work for the city now in 2026.
4: That's right. Yeah. And I think that's an important part, is that we can never remain static.
3: Exactly.
4: We always have to be looking for that next hill to climb. How do we get better? How do we do better? How do we provide services better? And how are we solving problems? And I think that's where it's incumbent upon us to work with everybody that we can, whether it's the Board of Mayor and Aldermen, whether it's the Board of School Committee, all of our community partners, the public writ large, and really build a repository of ideas and thoughts and suggestions, and then act upon that and create some positive change.
3: And while it is difficult, working together, Democrat, Republican, Independent, just working together towards the common good is always the goal.
4: And I think that's what, you know, you get off social media, you know, things like that. I think the vast majority of people just want good work to get accomplished, and they want people to work together to get things done. And I think that's what I hear when I'm at Hannaford's.
3: And
4: walking around. I'm never not hearing it. I think the vast majority of people are just looking for progress to be made, and you know, they don't necessarily come. Here in Hampshire, at least, they don't necessarily come at things from a partisan perspective. They just want good public policy that's going to impact them and help them.
3: I think that's why New Hampshire stands out. All right, last question, because we could go on and on and on, but you do have to run a city, so I will let you go. But what has been the best part of being a dad? Because you're balancing work and family now, which you were before, but you know, an adult, you know, and your wife is a different story. She's your partner. Now you got a little baby at home. How's that going?
4: Well, I was said it the other day. Somebody asked me a similar question, and I said, you know, I wear a lot of hats. I'm still in the Army. Obviously, I'm a mayor, husband, son. But being girl dad is the best title that I could possibly have. When I come home at night, and she sees me through the door, and she comes running towards me, and I have to bend over, and she wraps her arms around my neck. She doesn't care what was in the paper that day.
3: Nope.
4: She doesn't care what was on TV. She just knows that dad's home.
3: Yeah.
4: And that is by far the best part of my day. And it's incredible. And then She's in this cycle now where she's getting up at 4:35 in the morning. Mm-hmm. And
3: good. Call me. How about
4: yeah, yeah. So we've gotten into a routine now where my wife and I will play with her, and I'll be drinking coffee, and mm-hmm. we'll be sitting on the ground, and she'll be playing. Now that it's nice out, we'll go outside, and we'll be in the backyard, and it's just the best. Watching her like develop her own personality and seeing how that is, it's amazing. Yeah. Especially coming from where we were, that she was, 3 months premature, mm-hmm. and just everything the nurses and doctors told us at the time was 100% true. This is a short period of time. Mm-hmm. We will get through this.
3: It doesn't feel like it when you're in it.
4: In the thick of it. It does not feel like that. But we just went to the Elliot NICU reunion.
3: Yes, I saw that.
4: Yeah, it was incredible.
3: Yeah.
4: And so many good things. I mean, I could talk about that part forever.
3: No, I just wanted to end on that happy note that it's good being a dad as a mom who also had a baby in the NICU. I completely understand. Yeah. So it's good that your family is doing well while
4: we're
3: you continue
4: blessed.
3: To work for the city.
4: Thank you.
3: So thanks for coming in. We'll make sure that there's less of a gap next time from your first visit to your next visit. But
4: let's do it.
3: You're very busy helping the city be the best it can be.
4: Well,
3: so
4: but communicating to your point, though, communicating what we're doing is also extraordinarily important. If a tree falls in the woods, right? Mm-hmm. So I would love to come back as often as I can.
3: Perfect. Yeah. Perfect. 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
1: From ABC News, I'm Chuck Sievertson. The U.S. and Iran trade attacks again in the Mideast. Iranian drones attacked Bahrain, where the U.S. Navy Fifth Fleet is, and a tanker was hit from the air in the Strait of Hormuz today after U.S. airstrikes on Iran. Iran says it's targeting American military installations to retaliate for overnight airstrikes. The U.S. had launched its airstrikes in response to an Iranian drone attack on a ship trying to get out of the Strait of Hormuz Thursday. What's called a framework agreement has been signed in Washington by Israeli and Lebanese officials, described as a first step toward peace following months of attacks between Israel and the Lebanese militant group Hezbollah. Yakiel Leiter, the Israeli ambassador to the U.S. in Washington.
2: Israel is at war with Hezbollah because Hezbollah is a proxy of Iran, and Iran is still committed to the destruction of Israel through its proxies. We will not allow that to continue. We will not allow them to succeed.
1: Hezbollah is not a party to this agreement just signed. At Miami International Airport, an American Airlines flight aborted takeoff after a business jet entered the same runway last evening.
3: You just told me to cross the runway, sir.
4: No, we set Amerijet 461.
1: That from liveatc.com. A close call at Newark Airport yesterday is being investigated. United pilot called to the control tower as they were landing to say that the jetliner almost hit a drone. Another pilot reported seeing the small drone a couple of thousand feet in the air. The plane landed safely, no injuries. For the rare back-to-back deadly earthquakes in Venezuela, the U.S. launching three urban search and rescue teams, including from Los Angeles and Fairfax, Virginia, to join that mission. The British military sending 250 firefighters and six dogs trained to find survivors. Andrea Brito says relatives are trapped in the rubble, but she is very hopeful.
5: I'm seeing videos of people that have been missing for 36 hours, and they are still alive. So we still have hope.
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1: Extreme childhood obesity is being cited in the case against Michigan parents arrested this week on second-degree murder charges. The 7-year-old weighed 250 pounds at death. Genesee County Prosecutor David Layton says that the family was not destitute and had money.
11: The dad has a good job. They have real health insurance. That morning that the child died, they had even called their veterinarian to have their dog treated.
1: A girl at the home described it as a hoarding situation. Britain's government today says it will open safe legal routes for eligible refugees while also changing human rights laws to make it easier to deport people who are in the country illegally. Because flop sweat is so unfashionable, says ABC's Jim Ryan.
12: It's Fashion Week in Paris, and it coincides with some of the highest temperatures ever recorded in the City of Lights. The show must go on. Fashion houses are providing guests with misting machines, parasols, and glasses of ice water served on silver platters.
1: The retirement party for Schlitz Beer in Wisconsin today. There will be live music, food, and sales of what was once the top-selling beer in the U.S. Wisconsin Brewing Company brewmaster Kirby Nelson says the last chance to get your hands on Schlitz will be at Old World Wisconsin Museum on the 4th of July.
13: We've had folks who worked at Schlitz, who delivered Schlitz, who represented Schlitz in sales, who drank Schlitz all their lives. They all had a Schlitz story.
1: Chuck Sievertson, ABC News.
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16: And this is WFEA's The Morning Update, The Week in Review. My name is Jeff Chittister. Every single fourth Thursday of the month, we have a special roundtable on the very important topics that we need to be thinking about. This month, we talk about the aging population in New Hampshire and what are some of the things we can do to help them out. Let's listen to the panel. Really, when we look at New Hampshire right now, we have the second oldest population per average in the country. And we're quickly moving towards being first. Of course, right next to us, to the left of us, if we look at the map, would be Vermont. How do we approach that? And oftentimes when we have these conversations and I bring up the phrase aging population, there's a lot of things that we think about that. But I'd like to remind everybody in that bigger regard, there's a reason why so many people who are a little bit older love to come to New Hampshire and love to stay in New Hampshire. And I think that's an important thing. And of course, a strong organization like AARP here in New Hampshire is an important detail. And the other things that we do to help our population out. But also, it's not just about helping the direct population. It's how we can help the families as well. So I think that's an important detail when we talk about this as well. I'm going to introduce somebody who's very familiar. I always have a wonderful time when we talk to Christina Fitzpatrick as well. Christina, how are you this morning?
17: I'm doing well, Jeff. Thank you for having us.
16: It's been a while. How you been?
17: I've been really good.
16: So introduce people once again, who you are and what you represent.
17: So my name is Christina Fitzpatrick. I'm the state director for AARP. The AARP constituency, it consists of people age 50 and older, but it's also, as you said, about their families. And a little known fact is that you can join at any age and get the benefits of being an AARP member.
16: I love that fact. I like repeating it as well. Ashley, why don't you go ahead and introduce yourself?
18: Great. Thank you so much for having us today. My name is Ashley Davis. I am the Associate State Director for Outreach and Advocacy here in the state. So I travel all over, get to meet with community members, and bring some fun with purpose to folks.
16: Excellent. Thank you, Ashley. And Pat, how are you, sir?
19: Good. I'm well this morning.
16: Thanks. Excellent.
19: Thanks for having us. This is great. My name is Pat McDermott. I am the volunteer state president for AARP New Hampshire. So make it clear, I'm a volunteer. even though my wife sometimes thinks I'm working full time and not getting paid, but that's okay. And I just help out with the volunteers, represent them and work with them and just all the great programs. I've been a member of AARP for almost 22 years now.
16: Oh, so you joined when you were 10.
19: I did. Like Christina said, at any time.
16: At any age. Break into that piggy bank a little bit as well. Hey, so we're here today to talk about a really big announcement AARP made yesterday, a wonderful press release. We'll make sure we post it up online so you can find out a little bit more about this as well. Winners both here in New Hampshire and across the country on this particular announcement as well. Ashley, tell us about the Community Challenge Grant Program and the winners. Tell us a little bit more about that.
18: Absolutely. So the Community Challenge Grant Program is part of a nationwide program that AARP offers. The purpose is to provide livability projects the support and resources they need in a way that will really support the needs of the 50-plus community. This is the 10th year of the program.
16: Okay.
18: This year, across the country, AARP awarded $32 million in grants.
16: Wow.
18: And here in New Hampshire, we had over $115,000 to 11 different projects.
16: And that's interesting. So, Christina, when we think about this, too, let's take kind of a step back and help people understand this. How does the population aging play into this grant, but also the bigger programs as well?
17: So as the population in New Hampshire changes and becomes older, what we know is that the 50-plus population has increased substantially over the past 10 years, increasing from about 36% to 43% today. So there's an upward trajectory, and the fastest growth is happening among people 80 and older. So as the population shifts, needs shift. And so, for example, the older you get, the more likely you are to need access to healthcare. So being close and having access to that, whether it's physically or through telehealth, is really important. As you get older, you might develop some kinds of mobility impairments that makes it important to have a live somewhere where there aren't that many steps. Maybe you develop arthritis, and so having door handles instead of knobs,
16: right,
17: would be important. And then driving can become problematic, whether there are some people who have trouble driving at night or people where it's not safe anymore for them to drive. And so the community needs to adjust to those changing demands. And what's good about all of it is that when we make these adjustments for an older population, you're helping everyone. So if you are providing transportation options, then that helps. You don't have to be old to take advantage of that.
16: Right.
17: You can be younger. If you have a big challenge as people age is social connection, maintaining relationships, not being isolated at home. So when you make open spaces and community spaces like libraries, community centers, where people can go and interact with other people, that's really important, too, and it is good for everybody.
16: Well, you know, Christina, too, I love how you just said that, too, and it's particularly not only the efforts that you do as advocates, but all of your training and all your education on almost every topic that we have, you talk about the socialization of an older population and keeping that into the forefront. And I think that's really important, especially when we talk about the Community Challenge Grant Award as well. We're going to go over to Pat. Tell us about this year's winner. How were they selected, and what kinds of projects are there?
19: Sure. I'll go through the process a little bit and give you a high level of the
16: I'm
19: process.
16: Ready.
19: We put out grant applications or calls for grants to nonprofits and communities.
16: Good.
19: And this year we got over 50 applications, which was great. I think it's probably actually the most we've ever had.
16: That's nice.
19: Which is good. And like I say, from nonprofits or communities, we have a small panel of judges that then review those grants, and we do it independently. So each judge takes a look at them. We rank them. We had up to 15 that we could pass along. Mm-hmm. So we all ranked our top 15 or so. And then we got together, and as we discussed them, we all put up our top 15 and kind of went through them and came up with a consensus of the top 15. What was really good about this year is that even though we didn't have all exactly the same top 15, if you went down to the top 20, pretty much everyone had the same one. So we were able to come up with them. We then rank them 1 through 15, send them off to National, and National makes the final decision. And out of the 15 that we put up, we got 11. So I think that's a pretty good hit rate.
16: That's a really great hit rate, but you have 50, you know, I want to talk a little bit about that one part of the process, Pat. It must be refreshing to you to see so many nonprofits wanting to engage not only in this program, but they're out there in the community actually trying to help certainly AARP's mission in this endeavor.
19: Absolutely. There were a lot of great grants. I mean, we could only...
16: I know,
19: 15,
16: it's tough, huh?
19: And out of those 50, most of them would have worked. They were good projects, and it doesn't mean they can't come back again next year, or I think, Christina, we have some other, perhaps, other funding?
17: Yeah, we're hoping we can, we'll have some money in our budget that we can fund some of the ones that weren't awarded this year.
16: Yeah, I think it's neat too, especially since you have created such a fair process. I'm sure many of them came back and say, what can we do better next time? And I think that striving and these type of programs really help with that striving to be part of the 11 next time. is really kind of neat. And isn't that kind of refreshing? Go ahead, Christina.
17: One thing too, there's different criteria that we use to judge these projects, and we want to make sure that we are hitting communities around the state, that we're not just concentrated in certain areas of the state. We're looking for projects that can be done relatively quickly, because the awards are made in June, and we want the projects to be finished in December. So the idea is these are quick action projects that make an impact quickly.
16: Nice.
17: So that we're working on multiple levels to make change. So there are these quick action projects, and there's also persisting. So we're making even bigger changes that take a little longer.
16: I mean, that's a really good point, too. And I love how you make sure that it gets in the queue, but also gets to delivery really quickly. And you've mentioned quite a few times, Christina, when we've had these conversations, the uniqueness of New Hampshire. I mean, we're here in Manchester. You know, I live over near Rochester. We live in cities. And this just vastness of ruralness that is part of it is something that you guys always reflect of, not only in your training, but also in these kind of programs. We're going to take a real quick break. When we come back, we're going to talk to Ashley a little bit more about some of the other details. We'll do that here.
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11: Hi, Jeff Chittister. This is WFEA. This is the morning updates, the week in review. We're going to go back to our roundtable. Don't forget, we hold our roundtable every fourth Thursday of the month. If you have a topic that you think we should cover, we'd love to hear from you as well. Let's go ahead and continue our conversation on the aging population here in New Hampshire. Of course, our monthly roundtable, really talking about some of the ways that we can reach out to our community, our aging community. You know, as Christina pointed out right before we took our break, the many things that we think about end up benefiting all of us along the way anyway. They're just not particular just to the aging population. But, you know, all of us go through that. I talk to a lot of younger people who have trouble seeing at night. It's just one of those things that we find as more people get entrenched with computers and on screen. This affects us even at a younger age. We're going to go back to Ashley once again. She is the community engagement director as well. So, Ashley, let's talk about another aspect of AARP's work to ensure that our communities are great places to live. Of course, this is what is the AARP Network for Age-Friendly Community? Now, what factors go into making a community age-friendly?
12: Yeah, that's a great question. So we welcome all communities. AARP's goal within this network is really to provide support. Mm-hmm. So the Age-Friendly Network is a nationwide program. Any community can join as long as they have the desire to make their space more age-friendly. Here in New Hampshire, we have 19 different age-friendly communities part of the network. We're always welcoming and supporting others. When a community joins the Age-Friendly Network, we work with them really closely to help identify what their community needs are. We mm-hmm. provide surveys and resources. They are able to connect with other communities all over the country and also pull from AARP's sort of resource library. In addition, there's webinars and videos and support from all over. And like I said, we're really just trying to help communities reach their goals. We focus on 8 different domains of livability: community support and health services, outdoor spaces, transportation, housing, social participation, social inclusion, civic participation, and communication. Communities don't have to do everything at once,
11: right,
12: but focus on, you know, talk with their community, sort of determine where they need to make the most improvement, and then we sort of help them along the way.
11: Well, we're going to talk a little bit more about resources, but Christine, that's the other thing that always amazes me about AARP is that just the plethora of resources that I know that like HR departments can use as they make sure that they have the diversity in their workforce. But also, you know, when you look at a lot of these communities, a lot of these municipalities,

0: municipalities, they just don't have the resources or the time or the people who can do it. So they can actually tap into you guys.
1: That's right. I feel like my main job is to try to connect people in the state with the resources that AARP has, because we have so much information.
0: Oh, yeah.
1: And not everybody knows about it. So it's important for us to talk to people like you. And we host events in the community of a variety of kinds and virtually and everything, just to try to get out information about how to make your community stronger. I mean, it's the kind of thing that if you know that the community library is really important mm-hmm. for things like combating social isolation, then when you go to your town meeting and there's an article to try to strengthen the library in some way, you might give that another
0: yeah.
1: look, you know, and say that is something that I value in my community. Like I want my community to be stronger, and this is a way to do it.
0: Yeah, and when you go to especially those community libraries, almost instinctively when you look at the bulletin board or you look at the handouts on something like cybercrime, you guys are brilliant on cybercrime. You, like, I go to you before I go to a lot of other resources, because your materials transcend any age. It really is not only to help be an advocate for those people who might be victimized, but also remind yourself. And I think a lot of libraries pull into that. 19, so how many towns do we have and cities do we have in New Hampshire? We have about 400, don't we? So let's get it up to 400 next year.
1: Yeah.
0: All right? So how does a town do that, though? I mean, how do you find that they reach out to you? That's Ashley and Christina as well.
1: Yeah, Ashley, why don't you take that?
2: Yeah, absolutely. So when a town is interested in joining the network, I usually connect with them sort of one-on-one
0: and
2: talk about the process. It's not a difficult process. We know that a lot of times when a community wants to join the Age-Friendly Network, this is a project that's getting added to someone's plate. And so we try and make it as easy as possible. The really beginning startup is just sort of a signature from someone high up in your community that says that they're interested in this. And then you have a number of years to come up with an action plan. And we help all along the way with already pre-written surveys that you can give your community, resources, and examples from other communities as well. So we really try and help make the process as easy as possible for communities, because really our goal is for more communities to be in this network and have access to the support.
0: I like how she said that too, Christina, that they've been handed this project. So, you know, they're a little frustrated. They're not really know where to start. And I know we have a lot of people who listen to this show who have that put on their plate. Well, guess what? We just gave you the first step. Just reach out to AARP and move in that direction in that regard. And I will tell you right now, Ashley is not AI. So if you're talking to someone, you're really talking to Ashley, and I love that one-on-one connection as well. Pat, so AARP has many resources to help people make improvements to their homes and their communities. For example, what is a walk audit? That sounds really kind of neat.
3: Yeah, a walk audit is very interesting. We had a training about a year ago where we went through the whole process, probably a dozen people that did the training, and it was excellent. Eye-opening to me. I do have a background in community development, and so understanding this was really great. It's a tool. It's
0: okay.
3: A tool that allows you to assess your community's walkability.
0: Neat.
3: And that's really important. And as everyone said already, right, all residents will benefit from better walkability.
0: Once again, Pat, right? Someone's handed this task.
3: Right.
0: Like, where do I start?
3: Yeah, what do I do? The term I like to use is pedestrian friendly.
0: Okay.
3: So that we have communities that are pedestrian friendly, that helps. You would look at the process, again, it's looking at a particular area. Say in Manchester, it could be from Commercial Street, on Commercial Street, from, say, Energy Park, down to the end of Granite Street here at the intersection at the bridge.
0: Yeah.
3: And what you would do is actually get a group of people together, volunteers most likely, could be any, you know, could be chamber, could be just citizens, could be whatever. It's really important to at some level involve, in this case, the city, but the community in that. Maybe get their planning person to participate or some other official. And you take a walk.
0: Yeah.
3: You take a walk down that area, and you look at the different attributes of walkability, whether it's streetlights, overall lighting, crosswalks, cross signals, those sort of things, the condition of the sidewalk, that sort of thing. And there's forms that you can kind of fill out and take notes and then come back and get

0: that might be a thing that you'd come up with. The other thing is daytime, nighttime. Lighting is a big deal. And lighting can have many attributes and many pieces. And, you know, there's pedestrian lighting. There's traffic safety lighting. There's decorative lighting. So trying to combine all of this. The key is to come up with a plan or some suggestions that can then be given to the community. And one of the things that works very well is when the community is doing a project, this might not have to be a separate one-off project. This could be part of, if they're repaving, if they're relining, if they're increasing the lighting or changing the lighting, this could be incorporated into it. And that's where the benefit really is. And as I said in the beginning, it benefits everybody.
1: It does benefit everybody. You know what's interesting, too, and I'll let anyone on the panel kind of go, but I do want to ask you a question about this, Pat, because a lot of times when people are now looking for where they want to move to or when they're looking at a town, it strikes me as something like a walk audit. If a town hasn't done that before, it actually, during that walk, starts looking at it from a different perspective, doesn't it? Because a lot of times when I drive into a town, I'm like, why is that light over there? Why is that sign over there? That crosswalk isn't well marked. Why don't you have the blinking things to help everybody else? And this is really a bad on my part. But this allows a town to say, how can we be more welcoming not only to our residents, but people who might be future residents? I think that's kind of a neat little aspect of that walk audit.
0: Absolutely. Absolutely. And it's something that can improve low cost.
1: Yeah.
0: I won't say no cost, but it can be low cost and improve the look of the area and the safety and, you know, where people want to live. I mean, there's a thing, where a lot of folks are looking to retire near colleges because there's so much activity there. And if you combine that with, obviously, Manchester has a lot of colleges. If you combine that with walkability and pedestrian friendly and safety, you got a winner.
1: Yeah, I know one town in particular, they had a really long crosswalk during a very busy intersection. And it came very obvious to them, and somebody must have said something that the timing from point A to point B to get across, no one could ever meet it, but particularly people who had disabilities or walked a little bit slower, and they went out there. They must have done an audit because they changed the time, and now you have a lot of time, so it's really kind of cool. Christina?
2: So there were quite a few projects this year that were focused on walkability. So, Pat, do you want to talk about some of those?
0: Sure. Like I said, we had exactly 11 projects. Some of the walkability, as you just said, we had one where it was flashing lights and crossing signs so that people had the opportunity to cross safely. Another one, like I say, was just basically walk audits. They wanted to use some of this funding to do walk audits in their community.
1: Nice.
0: There's not a lot of money involved in that, but there could be if there's a couple of, you know, changes that they want to make. You know, we had some outdoor recreation ones that weren't quite walkability, but in a way, and accessibility was the other big category, whether it's on trails or, again, walking.
1: Oh, yeah.
0: Or places that you can safely walk through a parking lot to get to a senior center. So there were a lot of good ones that had to do with accessibility and walkability.
1: Yeah, I've noticed, I know you guys see the stairs that were built in the 40s and the 50s, and they haven't gone back and revisited and said, are these still part of a good walkability situation? But it also kind of expands, you know, how towns should be approaching, not just for an aging population, but for the population in general. I do wish, and I know we can't go down there, but we should go down to Boston and do a walk audit. The Freedom Trail is really cool, but anywhere beyond that. Yeah. And we're going to take a real quick break. We're going to come back with our team and reintroduce them and talk a little bit more about some of the other things to think about. And I think, you know, I know a lot of you just heard about the walk audit and said, that sounds kind of cool. Well, it's not, if it hasn't been done in your town, be the advocate for soft stuff like that, because it really does open up a welcoming approach to your city, not only for the residents, but for, we have more and more people who want to move here. We know that for a fact, and especially people who are a little bit older, this is a very attractive state.
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13: We're going to continue our conversation with our monthly roundtable, which is held every fourth Thursday of the month. We'd love to have you in there. And also, if you have some topics in mind, give us a call at 603-669-1370. Let's go back to our panel and discuss solutions out there to help our aging population.
14: I think it usually when we, Christina, whenever we have these kind of segments and you in and you bringing in some of your the experts, not only from AARP, but outside, I love how you bring those in as well. It gets a lot of people in the community thinking about that bigger sense. How can, when we look at this, and I'm going to ask Ashley a few things about some of the things that we've seen for how they gravitate towards the resources, but policymakers or people who can really help institute these or move at least a community in that direction, how can they help out?
15: I'm glad you brought that up because the community challenge grants, again, are about quick action projects.
14: Correct.
15: What are changes we can make in a few months in a community to make it better for everybody to as they live? But then there are more structural changes that need to be made if we're really going to make a difference. And housing's a big example of that, where we need to increase the supply of housing, especially the smaller homes that both first-time home buyers want And also, people who are downsizing, they also want a smaller homes that are easier to maintain and more affordable and things like that. So there are a few things that we've been working on with a coalition of other advocacy groups, including business organizations like the Statewide Chamber of Commerce, the Business and Industry Association. And they're focused on a lot of different things that can be done to help improve the supply of housing. One that's gotten a lot of attention over the past few years is something called accessory dwelling units.
14: Mm-hmm.
15: So these are, some people used to call them granny flats. If you remember way back to Happy Days, the Fonz lived.
14: Oh, yeah.
15: And, over wow. the Cunningham's garage. How about
14: yeah,
15: that?
14: I do remember that. Yeah.
15: So the idea is that you can build something that's either attached to your home, within your home, or separate on your property. And the state legislature passed a bill last year that allows property owners in the state to build an accessory dwelling unit by right, as long as the water system, the wells or whatever, as long as the there's infrastructure there that will support it,
14: correct.
15: You can build it. And so that has a lot of different benefits. So maybe you want to rent that space and generate some income. Maybe we know families where they build an accessory dwelling unit to the big home that the parents have, and then the parents move into the accessory dwelling unit, the kids and grandkids move into the bigger house, and then they're available to help each other. So the grandparents may babysit the grandkids,
14: mm-hmm.
15: and then maybe when the grandparents need help, then the family's right there to provide that help. And also, if you are living in a home, there's an accessory dwelling unit, and you need more extensive care, you can give that unit to a caregiver who is providing you help.
14: Well, Christina, once again, that opens up a really lot of questions in regard that now I know you guys are going to have answers for, too, because when you think about that, here we are 100 years after we kind of abandoned multi-generation homes, and I'm actually glad to see that back. I was raised in a multi-generation home, and I think there was so much value in that regard. But that means for you have to be an advocate, but also an educator, not only for the older people, but also the younger people. And remember, everyone can belong to AARP. but you now have to help them understand, because I'm sure you're hearing it already, but a lot of people have a lot of questions about it like this. How do we reinvent ourselves with this multi-generational possibility? So you have to educate a lot of people.
15: Yeah, they're not everybody thinks that accessory dwelling units are a good idea. So, yeah. They have worries. And so there are answers to those concerns that people have. And it's important for all of us to think about what can we do to help address the statewide problem.
14: Mm-hmm.
15: Because if everybody's saying not in my backyard. Then nothing's ever going to change. So we need to think about what are ways to increase the supply of housing. And what can I do in my community? What can we do together to try to make change happen?
14: Yeah, it is interesting, and Ashley and I travel the same route, 125, and there's a new company right on 125 that is actually starting to model accessories that you can attach to your house. It is a fascinating industry in that regard, but I think, once again, you guys have been so good with resources, because you'll have the older population say, well, is there a checklist? And I know you guys, if you don't have one now, you will, because that's what you guys are so brilliant at, is how do I do that kind of transformation? And then, of course, younger people will say, well, that's a good idea. How do I approach my relative about this and putting it in? And then also, potentially expanding suddenly to have older people look at leasing spacing, which is phenomenal in a lot of things. So, Ashley, when we think about a lot of the resources out there, too, there's almost people forget that AARP, if you go to the website, it's really easy to find the resources. It's there, but you also help people in the public libraries, things like gardens and everything like that. There's a lot of stuff you help them understand they can create in their community.
16: Yeah, absolutely. So talking about ADU guides, we have an ABCs of ADUs guide.
14: See?
16: If you head to the AARP website, it is really easy to find. What we have is a whole livable communities library, and there are hundreds of different guides and workbooks that people can download right away. see on their computer or even order hard copies, and they're all free. So like you said, there's things, there's guides for ADUs. The Walk Audit Toolkit is there. And there's a lot of publications on creating community gardens, pop-up placemaking. And Christina started sort of mentioning we have a home fit guide. So for people who want to stay in their homes but maybe need to make adjustments for safety, those are all there and available to everybody.
14: What amazes me, too, in that regard is that when we remind people why they should be ARP members, this is what they're supporting in that big an endeavor. And I've gotten some of your guides, and you've never made me pay for them. And I think that's the unique thing about this is that, you know, we think it's free, and it's not really free. There's a lot of effort that you guys put in to make sure these guides are available, but you're also very good about not restricting the most important things that people need to know about. And I think that's the special part about your relationship with the community in that bigger sense. But that also means it just encourages more people to make sure they're supporting something like ARP as well. You know, when we think of that, we were talking about the grant, Pat, in a little bit. And you know, there have been past people and past successes with this grant program. If you can you share a little bit about that?
17: Sure. Every year there's, you know, obviously a limited number that we can fund.
14: Sure.
17: And there's different categories that pop up. One that we've seen in the past is technology, particularly around the community libraries, where they would have maybe a computer room and they needed to refit that room, or they maybe need to buy another computer or two to have that available, again, free of charge to the communities. So that's a good one. One of the really, I think, unique ones was one of the communities. I think, again, it was a library, but they would help people with their cell phones, help people learn how to use their cell phones. Well, everybody had an iPhone. Nobody in that particular library had an Android. And so we funded them to buy an Android so they could learn how to use it and then help people with Android. So, I think that's one of the unique things. We did bike racks in Manchester last year, again, for livability, environmental, community. It was a really good thing. And a couple of theater upgrades that we've done over the past. One was for seating. Typically, your seating for wheelchairs or whatever is in the very back.
14: Yeah.
17: And one of these community theaters decided that they wanted to put those in the front. And so we paid for the renovations or helped pay for the renovations so people could actually get down and sit in the
14: front.
17: And
14: see and hear.
17: And speaking of hearing, that was another thing that we funded a few years ago was basically headphones for people who had trouble hearing.
14: Yes.
17: So they could attend the theater and hear what was going on. So there's a lot of good things that come up. And again, we can't fund them all, but we try to do what we can over time.
14: Well, I think that's the interesting thing, too, about ARP. It's an organization when people come and they express something that they're concerned about or need help with. You guys have really long memories. Like you say, well, let's do something. Because you're able to collect all that information. We're going to take a break and we'll come back and we're going to do a summary. I would like to remind everybody, once again, if you liked this broadcast, please share it. Share it with those people. But also re-listen to it as you get ready to advocate. We're going into the summer, but we'll be back in our fall meetings, and you'll have a chance to talk to your town councils and your city councils and bring some of this up. And have we done a walk audit? What are some of the things that we're doing to help when we look at multiple generations in the same home? Is there something we can do as a community to help out? And ARP can be a partner in that as well.
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6: Hi, Jeff Chittister. 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This month we were talking about how we can help the aging population. What are some of the resources available out there, and how can you access those resources? Let's talk to our panel about that.
7: Talk to people. A roundtable is the best way to talk to people as we turn on the microphones. And it gives you guys a lot of chance, and also gets you a chance to feel so much comfortable. I mean, who doesn't want to talk to Ashley, Pat, and Christina now? I mean, come on. I mean, once again, I can't say that enough. You know, Christina, you've come on so often. You're almost like a co-host sometimes. But I think people, this is New Hampshire. When people go out and run for office, they'll tell you, we got to meet you three times before you'll ever get our vote. But we're New Hampshire, and you know, we need to know people. And I think that's the fun part about when you bring people in. I think each time they get a little bit more comfortable, but you know, certainly reaching out. That first communication is always the hardest. What does AARP have for me? Right now we have a bunch of young people writing down, okay, I like this multi-dwelling concept, and I also like the white walkout audit. That would be beneficial for me. And you're right, Pat. Every day as I go out of here, they're continuously walking. I know they're looking at certain things, and I think that, you know, certainly this road commercial has done a good job to make it, but there's a lot of audits to do as well. Before we allow everyone to kind of summarize and talk a little bit about that, I do want to talk to Christina a little bit about when we talk about improving community liability. I don't think I can ever put you guys in one category. Your resource available, your educational elements, your advocacy, your relationship with the government and nonprofits. It's a lot of stuff. You know, share people, you know, how you felt coming out of this year, a lot of the work you did, and then what does the next few months and year look like?
8: We had a huge victory this year for the people of New Hampshire around cryptocurrency ATMs. Because that is a huge factor for fraud. People, older folks in general, are losing on average $40,000 yes. through each scam. And cryptocurrency ATMs are a big vector that scammers use to take people's money. And this year, the legislature adopted some really strong protections that curb the how attractive New Hampshire is to scammers, and also maintain access to these cryptocurrency ATMs for the people who want them. So that's a huge victory. And we had some other victories around support for family caregivers.
6: Right.
8: And defeating some bills that would have rolled back some of the rules around accessory dwelling units. So we had a lot of success this year. We're always wanting to do more. So next year we will again be pursuing anti-fraud legislation, things that we can do to try to deter criminals and protect grandstanders from fraud, We will be looking for more ways to support family caregivers, more ways to help people stay in their homes as long as they would like to as they age.
7: Yeah, and I know you and I are going to do a roundtable on caregiving. I don't think we can do enough. I think, 26 and 27, that's going to be a huge topic for I'd love to focus on because it's become so important. And you talk about advocacy, especially when we talk about that cryptocurrency. That was just huge because I heard from legislators about you guys. You didn't just go in there and say, guys, you gotta support this and this. You did a really good job educating them because they, that's, once again, advocating is one part, but educating, and I had quite a few legislators tell me that they were reluctant or were like, I'm not interested in, and the few sessions that you did with them to help them understand that was extremely vital.
8: It is. And one of the things that's really important and is part of AARP's success is that we have 160 volunteers across the state who are helping us implement our mission. So we have a 40 or so volunteers who help us with our advocacy, and they meet with their individual legislators to educate them, to help them understand what we are promoting and why we are promoting it. So they talked with their own legislators. We had phone banks a couple of times where we had volunteers calling legislators to say, there's going to be a vote on the floor tomorrow. This is how we would like you to vote, and here's why. And so that education component is important because you want people to understand. And we think if they do understand, they are going to see the wisdom of what we're saying, what we're asking for. So that's a very important component of what we do.
7: What was interesting is that that one show you and I did with the experts on crypto and why it was so important was one of our most listened to show, not just in New Hampshire, but beyond.
8: Is that right?
7: So I think that's, it's such an important issue. And I know this is going to be model legislation for other states as well to look at how that rolled out as well. Ashley, all right, what are you going to be, what are you thinking about? And just kind of summarize where you want people to know, one, how they can reach out to you and some of the things you can help them with. But what do you look at over the next year?
9: Absolutely. So I do a lot of work in outreach, specifically to what we've been talking about. I think that we'd love to see communities continue to join that age-friendly network and really spread the word about the fact that the age-friendly network and these community challenge grants are out there and available. We want everybody listening and everybody in New Hampshire to really feel safe in their community, to be able to be active in their community, and have the resources and support that they need. And so these challenge grants and the Age Friendly Network are really there to help people reach those goals and help communities enhance life for the folks that live there. Connecting with us is really easy. We're always available. We have an office right in Concord.
7: Yeah.
9: Our website has our phone number and our general email inbox. And we're also out and about in community every week. Sometimes, this week we have six different events, so there's something every day if you want to do stuff with AARP. Our events are open to all community members. They range everything from we're at the Mill Yard Museum today doing a historical presentation.
7: Nice.
9: We have free ice cream nights and shred events, and we provide resources and education at all of these, as well as a really great opportunity to connect socially with others and have some fun. So
7: I think that's the point too, guys. When we talk to Christina and certainly Ashley and Pat, one, we need to be advocates. So you hear about these wonderful events. Don't be afraid to not just tell the person in your life that might benefit from these programs to go to the website. Do it with them. So they can see that as well. Two big promises I will make to you. We will do a show early as the grant gets ready to be, because we want to talk about that. But the other thing is we've got 19 towns and cities. So the challenge I'm going to ask you guys right now as listeners is your town one of them? And if you don't know the answer to that, find the answer. And then what are you going to do about it? Because once again, the benefits are massive in that sense, not only for your aged population, but the population in its entirety. The crosswalk issues that someone older might be having is also something a younger person or a young kid is going to have. And I think that's an important detail. If your town or city is not listed as one of these 19, it's pretty simple, and they're going to help you. So we couldn't make it any easier for you. Pat, your thoughts?
10: Yeah, a couple of quick things. One on the grants program, it is a quick hitter, as Christina mentioned. You, they're awarded in June, they got to be finished by December.
7: There you go.
10: But the good thing is the vast majority of them are infrastructure improvements that last for a long time.
7: Mm-hmm.
10: So it's not a, you know, a one and done kind of a thing. It keeps going and it keeps providing benefits year after year after year. So I think that's important. The other comment I'd have would be on the volunteers. We do have 160 really active volunteers, and when it comes to advocacy, we show up. We
7: yeah.
10: show up at the hearings. We wear red. We have reached out already to our legislators, and they hear it. They see it, and we do it a multitude of ways. The nicest thing I think that we did is after the cryptocurrency bill was passed, we sent postcards to all the legislators
7: nice.
10: Thanking them.
7: Because they never hear the thank yous,
10: right,
7: do they?
10: Exactly. So, you know, we try to do for full circle.
7: So, and that's really quite special as well. And I think that is really very unique in that regard. Once again, guys, when we talk about ARP, anyone can be a member. So please reach out. Once again, there are a lot of different things we talked about. Of course, we were talking about the Community Challenge Grant Program. We'll get ahead of the game next year and talk a little bit more about that. Once again, we'll revisit ARP, Network of Age-Friendly Communities. We'll talk about that a couple times this year. Let's next year when we gather together, guys, say that let's shoot for a goal of 30. I think we can meet that. So let's pound away and get the community. And once again, I'm going to ask you guys, if your community isn't one of them, let's try to get up to 30, and then we'll just knock them off 10 at a time every year, and maybe we'll get a little bit faster in that regard as well. But I also would like to remind you, don't ignore the fact that the resources are readily available to you. Guys, you were brilliant. Thanks so much. Have a great Independence Day.
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11: From ABC News, I'm Chuck Sievertson. Renewed air attacks between the U.S. and Iran. Iranian drones attacked Bahrain, home of the U.S. Navy Fifth Fleet, and a tanker in the Strait of Hormuz. Iran says it's targeting American military installations to retaliate for U.S. overnight airstrikes. ABC News senior White House correspondent Selena Wang on the American airstrikes.
12: The U.S. military says this was in retaliation to Iran firing on a cargo ship trying to cross the Strait of Hormuz just 24 hours earlier. President Trump called that attack a foolish violation of our ceasefire agreement. He claims Iran shot at least four attack drones at ships in the strait, with one of them hitting the upper deck of a large cargo ship and the U.S. knocking the other three down.
11: What's called a framework agreement has been signed in Washington by Israeli and Lebanese officials, described as a first step toward peace following months of attacks between Israel and the Lebanese militant group Hezbollah. But that Iranian-backed group is not a party to the deal and says it rejects it. Hot, dry, and windy conditions are fueling a fast-moving wildfire in Utah, forcing the governor to declare an emergency and restrict fireworks. ABC's Melissa Don.
13: Utah declaring a state of emergency as the National Weather Service calls it a particularly dangerous situation. At least a dozen new fires erupting in the state in just 24 hours, forcing evacuations for several new counties.
11: At Miami International Airport, an American Airlines flight aborted takeoff after a business jet entered the same runway last evening.
14: Just told me to cross the runway, sir.
15: No, we said American 461.
11: That from liveatc.com, a close call at Newark Airport yesterday is being investigated. United pilot called the control tower on landing to say that the jetliner almost hit a drone. Another pilot reported seeing the small drone as well. Another long-range air attack by Ukrainian drones hitting a major industrial facility in the Russian city of Volgograd, says Ukrainian President Zelensky. 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
11: For the back-to-back deadly earthquakes in Venezuela, the U.S. launching three urban search and rescue teams, including from Los Angeles and Fairfax, Virginia, to join the mission. ABC's Marcus Moore.
21: A U.N. official saying there are likely 50,000 unaccounted for as the death toll continues to rise. Venezuelan soccer player Hector Quiquebello sharing his wife Andrea died in the quake trying to protect their daughter who was rescued. Bayo writing, how do I explain to your daughter that you lost your life to save hers?
11: ABC's Marcus Moore. A 74-year-old Good Samaritan stabbed after he defended a pregnant woman on a New York City bus is talking about it. He says a man complained about a baby stroller and pushed past the pregnant woman, causing it to hit her stomach. Tony Hunter spoke up, and then that man and another attacked him, the fight spilling out onto the street.
22: I'm not a hero. I try to do the right thing, look out for anybody. It didn't have to be her. It could have been anybody that's having problems, that's in a situation where they need somebody to watch their back.
11: The two young men were arrested. What about America is making a big hit with these visitors? For the World Cup,
23: foreign FIFA fans apparently love the ranch dressing they're finding in the U.S., so much so the TSA had to offer guidance for how people should pack it in their luggage. Now UPS is offering a 20% discount on international shipping through the end of September.
11: ABC's Jim Ryan, and morning there, you. Chuck Sievertson, ABC News.
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6: Hi, this is Jeff Chittister. You're listening to the Morning Updates, the Week in Review, right here on WFEA. And every Wednesday morning at 7 o'clock, we're joined by Drew Klein. Of course, he's from Josiah Bartlett Center for Public Policy. And this week, we started our conversation talking about the rise of democratic socialism in America, especially when we look at the results from the New York primary. Drew, how are you this morning?
29: Good, Jeff. How are you?
6: I'm good. You can't complain, right?
29: I mean, I'm not doing as well as the Democratic Socialists in New York City, but pretty good.
6: They're doing awesome. Let's go right into that as well, because once again, when you think about it, I don't know if you've heard this or not, but we have Democratic Socialists on the ticket here in New Hampshire. So what does that mean when we look at that? I heard some people in the media, depending on what media outlets you listen to, that Mondani is now the new power broker, and he's part of the trinity of AOC, Mondani, and Sanders, who will choose candidates for the Democrats from now until whenever they decide that they don't want them choosing candidates. The interesting thing about the wins down in New York, Democratic Socialist, because now they're just out there loud and clear, and that's something that, Republicans can think about running against. But also, they took down some big names in the Democratic Party that actually frightened a lot of Democrats, Drew.
29: Yeah, they did. And I think you got to put this all in context of the last couple of years and races around the country. And I've been trying to tell folks in New Hampshire that, guys, like the socialism angle here that is being played up by folks on the left, that that socialism is the answer to your problems, has been growing at alarming rates in the last decade or so. And nobody really listens. People just kind of laugh it off. And now I think they're going to start to pay attention. You know, people like Mondami and some of these folks who were elected on these primaries will call themselves Democratic Socialists. Bernie Sanders calls himself a Democratic Socialist. But when you press them on what's the difference between Democratic Socialism and full-on socialism, sometimes they can't explain the difference. And I think they're trying to use the modifier democratic to sound less scary.
6: Right.
29: And, you know, sometimes they'll say, well, of course, we don't advocate the government actually owning companies. But that's no longer the case.
6: No.
29: You know, Avila Chevalier, who won one of the primaries in New York, has openly advocated for government nationalization of industries. This kind of stuff is growing in popularity, and there's lots of reasons for it. But I just want to give you a couple of examples of how serious this is right now. People can look down in New York City and say, ah, come on, it's just New York City. Of course they're going to be socialists. Well, first of all, they haven't been in the past. It's the capitalism capital of America, historically the finance capital of America. But when you look at, this is CNN polling. Among Democrats, do you have a favorable view of the Democratic members of Congress? They have a +4. Democratic members of Congress have a +4 favorability rating among Democrats in the United States. Democratic Socialists of America, +17.
0: Wow.
29: Another CNN poll. Do you have a favorable, this is 2010, do you have a favorable view of capitalism or socialism? This is interviewing Democrats. In 2010, it was half and half. 50% had a favorable view of socialism, 51% of capitalism. In 2025, 42% of Democrats in the United States had a favorable view of capitalism. 66% had a favorable view of socialism. In a CNN poll, Harry Enten of CNN said, this is one of the biggest political changes I've seen during my lifetime.
0: Yep.
29: And this guy, there are very few people in the United States who understand polling and are more intimately familiar with it than Harry Enten. This is massive. You cannot just say, well, this is just Seattle and this is just New York City. This is a national poll of Democrats, just Democrats in general. 2/3 of them have a favorable view of socialism, not democratic socialism, socialism.
0: Yes.
29: Only 42% have a favorable view of capitalism. This is very serious. When you look at the folks who won in D.C., in New York, you got to add that to last week, the Washington, D.C. Democratic primary, a Democratic Socialist won. Seattle, Democratic Socialist. Chris Rabin, Pennsylvania, Democratic Socialist. A Los Angeles City Council member, Rahman, is in the mayoral runoff. And then you look at a city like Chicago. Now, Brandon Johnson is not officialist, but I kind of challenge anybody to find a line in the sand there.
0: Mm-hmm.
29: That where he makes a distinction between the policies he's pushing and Democratic Socialist policies. Democratic Socialists they have 250 chapters in the United States, including one in New Hampshire. They told Politico that they are doing massive recruitment nationwide. They're going to try to run candidates in Democratic primaries across the country, and they're likely to score a lot of wins because as we go back to the CNN poll, 2/3 of Democrats view socialism favorably. Now, when Trump took over the Republican Party over a decade ago, the press would begin asking Republicans, every single Republican in every single race, from federal down to local, do you support Trump? And they still do that to this day.
0: Yep.
29: Trump is the main topic in every single Republican primary.
0: Yep.
29: The press has to start doing this with socialism, and I'm dead serious. Every single Democrat running for office in every single race, all the way down to dog catcher, needs to be asked, what is your view of socialism? What is your view of democratic socialism? This needs to be fleshed out so the voters will know. Now, According to the polling, the Democratic voters will choose those people who prefer socialism.
0: Right.
29: But this has to be fleshed out because it is now a national movement. It is now taking over one of the political parties, according to the CNN poll. I'm not making this up. So part of this has to go back to, there's lots of reasons for this. One is just a reaction to Trump. I mean, when you look at Democrats and they, the far left candidates tend to win in these primaries where they say, the Democratic voters say, look, you're not standing up to authoritarianism enough. You're not standing up to Trump. Trump is very pugilistic in the way he approaches politics, and that creates a reaction. And they want candidates who are going to fight, who are going to use the government to go after their opponents. And so we've escalated this idea that government should be used as a tool for your side to beat the other side and take control. And so the Democratic Socialists are promising that, and they're winning primaries. But a lot of it is the academic sort of capture of the left in the United States. And socialism and communism thrive in academia, and the theories that these college, the college-educated party in the United States now is the Democratic Party. And you can see the effect of socialism as theory sort of taking over the left-wing progressive movement over the last couple of decades.
0: Yeah.
29: And they don't have that experience, real-world experience with socialism. That's now gone. You and I remember that from living out and growing up during the Cold War, but that's gone. It's all theory now.
0: Oh, yeah.
29: But the interesting thing is we are actual socialist countries in Central and South America are turning away from socialism. I mean,
0: right.
29: This is what we saw this week.
0: Are failing away from socialism.
29: Yeah, like they're bailing. They're electing free market, more conservative, in some cases, very libertarian leaders.
0: Correct.
29: To even Cuba, who still embraces socialism, just last week said we're embracing markets and private ownership of property.
0: Sure.
29: So where socialism is actually being practiced and has been practiced, they're turning away from it because it doesn't work. In the United States, it's never grabbed hold in the United States for lots of reasons, partly because working class folks have always had great opportunities in the United States, but they don't now believe they do. And this is a big problem. They perceive that they don't have opportunity now. They do. The opportunity is huge in the United States still.
0: Correct.
29: But there's a perception that it doesn't exist. And this is driven a lot by academic theory. So it's a big, big issue. And it's not something that I think people on the right can ignore anymore. And it's not something that people on the center left can ignore anymore. I mean, the Democratic Party is nationally at the cusp of being potentially, and who knows how this will turn out, but the movement, the energy is among socialists now.
0: Correct.
29: And the people in their own party are going to have to confront that. And there's no prediction of what will happen, but you can't just say, well, that'll never happen. The party will never be taken over by this sort of extreme wing, because that's not how politics works. If politics is all about power, and if the elections show that this is the path to power, then yeah, the rest of the people in the party will fall in line. I mean, that's how it works. So people need to know that this is happening and that this is a really serious trend. It is, again, to quote Harry Enten, one of the biggest political changes he's ever seen in his lifetime, and it's happening right now.
0: And it is, and I think one of the things is, and a couple questions for you. Once again, we're talking to Drew Klein, jbartlett.org, jbartlett.org. So when you particularly look at this too, one, it will cause a schism within the Democratic Party at a time when they just think it's the midterms, Trump's unpopular, we should win this thing without a problem, and that's not true. We played audio yesterday, Drew, of former, well, still current Democrat leader, but former chief of staff for Andrew Cuomo, DeRosa, as she was talking about all these Democratic Socialists who looked like they were going to win yesterday and now have won, she just called them parasites. You know, so you have people within the Democratic Party who are being a little bit more vocal, because once again, it could just be the power understanding that they're now losing power, and they're just holding on to the grasp. They're looking at people they've supported losing left and right. But you bring up another really good point too, is that, you know, I think about myself, Drew, and I wonder, you know, how you ended up on the path of your journey politically. But, you know, for me, it was 1977. It was Ronald Reagan's CPAC speech, in which the audience was 90% young people. They were all under the age of 21. And he talked about, very much like you do, passionately about every once in a while, we have to have this battle. We have to have a battle on the ethical free market and the strength of capitalism and liberty within that system, and we have to talk about socialism. And he did. He created a whole generation who went out and tried to have this conversation, and it worked for a while, but now we've lost college campuses for that debate. So how do we educate people on this? I mean, candidates have to get ready for this, because if they're not ready now, they're gonna be facing a lot of problems come September and November.
29: Yeah, I mean, that's right. Candidates on all sides, both parties, have to be prepared for this. You got to start boning up on how to talk about socialism and democratic socialism. I mean, you know, you would love to see somebody like Xi Jinping, who is actually moderate on the left, come out and say, you know, and oppose this stuff. But, you know, she was tweeting out the other day for price controls for insulin, you know, and it's, if they're not going to stand up in their own party and push back on this stuff, it's a problem. Look, we need a whole rethinking of how we educate people about their freedoms. And the 250th of the American Republic is a good opportunity to do that. But unfortunately, as we've talked about before, when all of the museums in the country and most historic sites have been captured by the left. And so the Boston Globe reported multiple stories this year on how the museums and historical organizations in Boston and in Massachusetts and around New England are grappling with the struggle, you know, of how to handle the 250th, because they feel shame, because they want so badly to say how bad America is and how horrible and racist and corrupt it is. And but they know that some of their dollars, like the American public, doesn't want that. These institutions have fallen. They're not teaching American history properly. They're not teaching pride in America. They're not teaching our great successes. You know, a lot of it is economic education and just looking at how many opportunities people have gotten over the centuries, how freedom and capitalism have created wealth beyond anyone's imagination. You know, you take for granted not just your iPhone, but air conditioning, indoor plumbing, all of the stuff that the richest men on earth did not have over a century ago. Like, you live better than Rockefeller did. And I'm not exaggerating. Like, he had a bigger house, yes. But his creature comforts were nothing compared to what your average person in the United States enjoys today. And that's because of capitalism. Socialism doesn't produce that stuff. We need to get better at educating what capitalism actually does and the benefits that it brings to everybody and what socialism actually does and how it destroys people, destroys economies, creates poverty. You know, there's a dichotomy here. If you're for socialism, you're against liberty and freedom, period, full stop.
0: Right.
29: Socialism is government control. Democratic socialism, however you want to modify it, is the absence of freedom. It is government collectively controlling what you can think, say, do, speak, how much you earn, everything about your life. Capitalism and freedom are tied together, and if you support one, you support the other, period. And we've gotten away from that, and we need to start having those conversations again with young people especially.
0: Especially. Let's take a real quick break. We'll come back. We'll finish this conversation with Drew Klein, of course, jbartlett.org. We'll do that next right here on WFAA's The Morning Update.
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4: Hi, Jeff Chittister. This is WFEA. And, of course, this is the Morning Update's the weekend review. Every Wednesday, we're joined by Drew Klein. Of course, he does a great job over at the Josiah Bartlett Center for Public Policy. In this segment, he and I talk about social district. It was a new law. We've had a chance to look at it. And, of course, during Motorcycle Week, we had a chance to apply it. Let's go ahead and listen to that interview with Drew.
5: You know, we had Motorcycle Week. I couldn't help but notice I was listening to Boston media last week, and they were talking about the Tartan Clan came in for the World Cup, and the Norwegians were there, and now the English are there and stuff like that. And they were talking about these things called new pop-up social districts. So they have something called social districts, and we have that now. And when we look at last week being bike week as well, we're starting to see more conversations about social districts and how they could be utilized.
6: You know, when we pushed for social districts in New Hampshire, not socialist districts, by the way, social districts at the Josiah Bartlett Center, you know, we wrote about social districts and we talked to folks about how they could benefit certain municipalities in New Hampshire. And it's just a place where a city or town can say, look, here's a neighborhood, you do this in commercial areas, but here's an area like a downtown or part of downtown where you can say, look, we're going to allow open drinking like they do in Europe. You can buy a beer or wine in a bar. You can walk out and go to a shop next door. You can walk around this area and drink. Lots of cities in the United States have done this. We pointed out that this could be really helpful for certain communities in New Hampshire, and the law passed, which is great. And then towns get to vote on it, right? So the cities get to decide. Right. Laconia did. We were told, oh, it's going to be disaster, bike week, you guys are going to destroy everything. Guess what? They just had bike week, and Laconia has a social district, and I couldn't find any reports of any bad things happening, no drunkenness, none of that. At the social district, which is about a 15-minute drive away from Weirs Beach, downtown Laconia, mayor told me yesterday he didn't know of any incident. It's working great. And one of the reasons we got social districts in New Hampshire legalized when we did was because Boston was trying to do it. And we said, look, guys, you don't want to let Massachusetts be first here.
5: Right.
6: So we beat them. First state in the Northeast to do this, in New England anyway. And it's great. And so, you know, I talked to some bar owners, and I went to the social district in Laconia downtown, and it's doing fine. It's not a bunch of drunk people stumbling around. You know, people get to walk around and have a drink and walk into a barbershop or a shop next door, or whatever. And it's nice. And I think you'll see some other communities start to adopt this now that we passed Bike Week and haven't had any big reports of any incidents.
5: Well, I think Bike Week is a classic example of how

how useful social districts can be. And I think that's one way to look at it as well. And of course, Drew, every time you do a segment on this, I get emails from people that say you just want people running around drinking and cavorting and

0: by one, it has to be in an approved cup. There are a lot of regulations on it, and that's by design so that you can control the drinking. And cities and states where this has been done now for a decade have shown that it works. I couldn't find any reports of this being bad for the neighborhood. Not even trash is a problem, as far as I could find. And it does help with economic development. We reported that from other states. So, you know, it's something, now that we got through Bike Week, I think other communities are going to start to take a look at this and go, okay, maybe we should do it.
1: Yeah, absolutely. I think they will. Before we let you go, if people wanted to find out more about you and, of course, what you guys do over at Jay Bartlett, what can they do?
0: Well, you can go to jaybartlett.org and find all of our research there and sign up for our newsletter, which you should do if you're not getting it. Hey, our newsletter, by the way, was one of the first place in New Hampshire that I know of to start to talk about socialism and the polling and the trends on this. So, you know, we cover stories that other people don't. So go to jbartlett.org and get it.
1: There we go. Keep that conversation going. Drew, thanks for joining us this morning. Great stuff. We'll chat with you again.
0: All right. See ya.
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1: Hi, Jeff Chittister, and this is WFEA. You know, we never shy away from a controversial topic. Earlier this week, Governor Ayotte vetoed a bill that would have stopped men from entering into women and girls' safe spaces, also known as the bathroom bill, but it actually covered a lot more. What is the impact of that veto? We talked to women who are actually affected by this law. We're talking about SB 552. I know I throw that out there an awful lot. Let me tell you what it is and what it really is. It is not a bathroom bill. I hate it when it's referred to as a bathroom bill. It is a larger conversation about protecting space, safe spaces for girls and women from men and boys. And that's exactly what it is. Now, I mentioned before we...

0: left out a break. That there is quite a bit of concern up in Concord that at least here at this station, I'm not sure what the rest of the media is doing, but here at this station that we're talking about this, and there is been expressed to me that the several many conversations that we've had on the air about this may be a bit too much. And I'm just going to say it out loud. One, I appreciate people listening to the radio show, so thank you very much for listening. Two, no, we can't talk about it enough. We really do have to talk about it. We're being told, and we're hearing firsthand, that young women in high school are being told not to talk about this publicly in fear that they would not be able to advance through their athletic programs, which will greatly stifle their opportunities for scholarships, both intellectually and on sports. And so we are going to turn this mic on all the time on this issue until we finally settle it. And those people who don't want to talk about this publicly and other people in the media who don't want to talk about this, you've got a problem. Because if you can't exercise your right that has been not given to you but fought long and hard over 250 years, there are men and women who have died to protect that right for you to speak honestly on these issues, then you just turn in your credentials now. If you can't report on this fairly and honestly and be mindful that there are certainly conversations that need to be had, just turn in your credentials. I'm not a brave person, but I am a smart person. And I can tell you right now, this is not going to be beneficial for you, for your audience, if you don't talk about this issue. Bronwyn, how are you this morning?
1: I'm good. How are you, Jeff?
0: I'm excellent, too. And we have some people on the phone. We're going to get them for in a minute. I want you to introduce yourself to our listeners. And we'll remind you of everybody who's going to mind. We have four wonderful people who are going to be joining us this morning.
2: Thank you for having me.
0: We got you.
2: Thank you for having me. I'm Catherine Prudhomme O'Brien. I'm a state rep from Derry, New Hampshire.
0: Catherine, nice to see you once again. We'll go over on phone. Judy, how are you this morning?
3: I'm great, thanks. How are you?
0: Pleasure.
3: Thanks for having me.
0: Our pleasure. Introduce yourself as well.
3: My name is Judy Walcott. I recently lost my Planet Fitness membership for reporting a suspicious man in the ladies' locker room.
0: Thank you very much for joining us. And certainly one of my favorite people and really a hero to the First Amendment, Beth. Beth, why don't you go ahead and introduce yourself as well?
4: Hi, I'm Beth Scatter Nashua, and I've been fighting for women's spaces in sports for years now.
0: Yeah, you've been fighting for the First Amendment, too. I love that. You're always active in that, and you and your husband, Steve, have done a brilliant job. And in New Hampshire, I love seeing these people. Judy, I'm going to go to you first, and we're going to go to Bronwyn, and then we're going to talk about this bigger issue. Respectful of the chance that we want to make sure we get everyone in there. So, Judy, we found out about your story, and the first thing I want to ask, I'd love to have you explain it briefly, but one of the things that I found interesting about your story is this is what I mean when I talk about the media, particularly here in New Hampshire. We were talking about this story when we first learned about it, but it wasn't until about 2 weeks later that major news outlets in this state finally decided to talk about it, which I think is concerning because what happened to you was an incredible injustice. Tell us a little bit about your story.
3: Well, I mean, it's pretty cut and dry. Mm. There was a man who clearly I did not believe belonged there. I was suspicious. I reported it. I was visibly shaken, and they didn't even check. When I tried to bring it up again a few days later with a young lady there who knows me, she then labeled me transphobic, and I got canceled. So, honestly, I don't know what it's going to take for the world to wake up, because this is so blatantly upside down.
0: And I think
3: I don't know.
0: Yeah, Judy, you bring up the fact. I mean, you're not transphobic, are you?
3: No, God, no.
0: God,
3: not
0: no,
3: at all.
0: No. And I think that, once that label is thrown out there, it becomes a really hard topic. So what we're going to do is going to go to Bronwyn next, and then I'm going to go to Beth. You talk about this. Not only have you been a great coach and mentor for young women in athletes, you've seen how this could potentially affect them, but it's affected you as well.
1: Yes. So, I mean, I had my own incident about a year ago at the Keene YMCA, which I am now not a member of, but... I was undressed. I had just done swimming laps in the pool, and I came out. I got a shower. I was in a towel, and I went over into my locker room space. And in the Keene YMCA, there's like sections of locker spaces, and then there's locked changing areas. And I was in there completely alone. There was an older woman who left just as I came out of the shower, and then I was starting to take my towel off. And an obvious male came into the women's locker room, and it startled me. I quickly grabbed my things and walked into the locked space because this person, for whatever reason, because the entire women's locker room was completely empty, decided to come into my space specifically. That alarmed me. So I went into a locked space. I changed my clothes, got ready, and I just waited in there because I was actually curious to see how long this person would stay in there. And no one else had come in or out. And this person lingered for at least 20 minutes. I'm not really sure what the point of that was. I finally exited. And when I did go up to the front desk at the Keene YMCA, I politely addressed and asked whether or not they were allowing men who identify as women into the women's locker room spaces. I said, I thought you had a community locker room space that was specifically designed for people who chose to use a community space. And this person behind the desk said, yes, that is the protocol. No, we are not allowing that here. And I said, well, that just happened to me. I think the person behind the desk was sympathetic to me because they seemed to be kind in what I was telling them. They didn't label me as transphobic, which is common. And they politely gave me the business card of the owner, who I tried to reach three different times, not the owner, but the person who was the manager of that Y at the Y in Keene. I didn't get a phone call back right away. Finally, they did call me back. When I actually reached the person on the phone, I have to say that this particular director was very misogynistic. He didn't care about my feelings. He didn't care about what I had to say. He was demeaning and basically told me, you can go to any other gym. There's no law in this state that will protect you. So then I had to look it up.
0: That's an interesting approach. And let's go to Beth and talk a little bit about that. You know, Beth, we hear that an awful lot. There is no law. So unless people choose to go and fight these issues and say, well, if there isn't a law, let's get a law. And sometimes it's often true. You've gone through this process of fighting not only this issue, many issues as well. But on this particular issue, you know, what is the paramount concern that you have? And oftentimes, not only are you advocating for adults, you and your husband advocate quite often for young people too. What are you hearing from them, and why are you pushing this battle so hard?
4: Well, I've been fighting this since before Sununu signed the non-discrimination law for gender identity back in 2018. I mean, I saw all of this coming. You know, it was obvious that more and more men were going to be taking advantage of this, and boys, and and we've just been really concerned about the harms to young people with the medical transition, and we've been talking to a lot of detransitioners, who, you know, who suffer pain and trauma. I mean, this ideology has just done so much destruction to the state and the country.
0: Yeah, I appreciate how you brought that up as well. And once again, I know some people in the media listen to this show. I would remind you once again, many of you have never taken the opportunity to talk to a detransitioner, where we have done that quite often. Not only that, we have brought people on here who have been victimized in the sporting arena from clearly men who were vastly stronger than them, and the repercussions of those injuries are still with them today. Catherine, I want to come over and talk to you about when we think about this moving through the legislative part. But once again, you know, we've had an incident up at the State House in which a person who identified as a woman, who clearly didn't look anything like a woman, and who is now serving 33 years for sexual crimes against children, went into the women's room too. So I don't know how many more observations we can have that there is clearly something that needs to be done.
2: Jeff, I've had a lot of problems with this. I specifically do not belong to a gym because I foresaw the same situation that Bronwyn and Judy have had, and I didn't want to be involved in that. And I've tried very hard to not get involved in any of this, to do what has been told of me, to sit down, shut up, and be quiet. I'm not really that kind of person, but when Stacey Lawton, Representative Lawton, was in the ladies' room, that was jolting, and very obviously not a woman. But the way they treated him, and I'm going to say the Democrat representative women, treated him like he was like they were proud of him to be in there. They were happy. They were giddy. They were gleeful. It was crazy.
0: Yeah.
2: And that's still happening now. There's another trans, a few other trans representatives, and when they're in the bathroom, Democrat women clap for them because they're using it. Okay, so this is a real culture war, and I've suggested they use the single stall bathroom.
0: Correct.
2: And they think that that's akin to me, relegating them to, they say I'm going to try to relegate them to the basement because that's where the single stall is, as if that's an insult. But there's so many people that work in the basement. We've got security there. We have cafeteria. There's the lactation room for mothers. There's a lot of there's custodial staff. You know, it's not dishonorable to be in the basement. That's crazy.
0: No, and that we hear the word segregation often. This is not that. And people who choose to use that language clearly are trying to invoke a civil right that certainly does not pertain to this situation
2: And after Lawton, I wanted to say I object to this. And it's still happening. And it makes it difficult for me to figure out when to use the ladies' room because I'm trying so hard to avoid being in the ladies' room with these men. The ladies' room is basically an everybody room. I'm calling it the everybody room now because it doesn't mean women's room anymore. It doesn't. And if I was in sports in high school and there were males in there, I would just quit.
0: Right.
2: You know, and is this really what is
0: and
2: good for women? Is this
0: too,
2: what
0: right.
2: we should be doing? Have we really advanced? I mean, why were men's rooms and ladies' rooms made separate in the first place, and have those reasons changed? And they haven't.
0: And of course, as a former police officer, I'm concerned especially about those people who sadly have been victimized, and suddenly they find themselves in a situation that is similar to what led to their victimization, the complete abandonment of having respect and empathy for them as well. Hey, Judy, I want to come back to Judy and talk a little bit about this. We're not talking about this from a political perspective. You're not a political person at all, Judy, are you? I mean, when you think about it, you find yourself in this situation, but, this isn't really about politics for you. It's about suddenly coming to the realization that you have no control over safe spaces that you once had control over.
3: Right. It makes no sense to mix men and women to begin with, because there are very real differences between us that make us vulnerable to them. And anybody who refuses to recognize those, I don't even know what to say about that person.
0: Yeah,
3: they're denying reality. I mean, 90% approximately of rape victims are women.
0: Mm-hmm.
3: Approximately 90% of sex offenders are men. What happens to those statistics when we are just, when they're allowed just free reign in our room, when we're at our most vulnerable? It makes no sense.
0: Well, I think what's interesting, we're going to come back to Beth here in a minute, but I want to go back over to Bronwyn and talk a little bit about this. The frustrating part about this is, as I said, this is very not political, but you get to meet people, Bronwyn, through many of your interactions, people who have been victimized. People who also are just modest. They just want that space respected for that. There are people who their faith does not permit them to be in a room in that condition with another man outside of marriage. That is a faith-oriented in Muslim, in Christianity, and in the Jewish faith. These are concerns that we have, and yet they're just absolute ignoring when someone like you talks about it.
3: They are.
0: Yeah.
1: Yes, I agree. And I do think there's a lot of just passivity around women not wanting to speak out, as Catherine mentioned a moment ago. And I wrote in a piece on my Substack just the other day that there's innate in women, I think there's a passivity to want to speak out and to cause an issue. And I think we try to go along to get along, even though we know innately within ourselves that this is not right. As I think I've said and stated before, this issue also, I think there's a lot of disbelief that it's even occurring.
0: Right.
1: I had a conversation with my boyfriend's mother, who does not live in this state. She lives in Pennsylvania, and she believed that these things are not happening. And I said firmly, no, they are. Just people don't want to talk about it because they don't want to ruffle feathers. They don't want to believe that this is actually occurring. Women getting pregnant in prisons because we're allowing men who identify as women into their prison cell. I mean, that is the most ludicrous scenario of any. And It's frustrating.
0: And that's what this legislation is meant to protect. Why? Yes. I don't like it when it's called a bathroom bill. We have to take a real quick break. When we come back, what I'm going to do is really quickly go around. We need more time in this, and certainly each one of these guests are welcome to come back together as a team or separately as well, because there is going to be a larger conversation than this. We're going to take a break. When we come back.
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0: And welcome back to WFEA. Jeff Chittister with us. Don't forget to join us every Monday through Friday starting at 6 a.m. We talk about things many in the New Hampshire media for some reason choose not to talk about. Of course, Governor Ayotte vetoed a safe space bill for women, protecting them in their safe spaces. We are joined by a panel of women to really talk about the impact of that. This is what journalism is supposed to be doing. And anyone who has a countering opinion on this too, I have three seats across from me. They're normally empty, and you're welcome to come in here anytime as well. I don't think it'll be hostile. I'll ask you the same questions. I'll let the audience decide whether you know what you're talking about. Well, we'll just do it that way. I do want to go to Beth first, and then we'll go to the roundtable. Beth, you've been involved in these types of issues for a long time. You know the veto. Where do you think it's going to go next, and what are some of the things that you typically try to help people understand that it may be a loss now with the veto, but there are other ways to kind of keep it in the forefront?
4: Well, I mean, one thing I want to bring up is that HB 1442 is now on Governor Ayotte's desk. It's the same bill that she just vetoed, and twice before that. And I mean, there's always hope that she'll see the light. I don't know how to make that happen, but
2: she needs to hear from people.
0: Yeah.
4: And also, what is it?
0: Go ahead, Beth. Sorry.
4: Yeah, and the Supreme Court's going to be coming out with a decision this week about women's sports, and that's something.

0: watch. And I mean, and my feeling now is just people need to talk about this. You know, like someone said, women are staying quiet. They're not talking about it. They're not complaining. We need to be vocal.
1: Right.
0: We need to speak up and share the harms. I mean, there's three different men are using the women's locker room at the National Y. And, I mean, that's just a horror. I can't imagine.
1: Oh, and it is, and people are finding themselves in there. And please, decorum and no violence, but also you speak firmly on this issue as well. Catherine, I'm going to come over to you next, and I'm going to go to Judy.
2: Yeah, I agree. I think it's socially unacceptable in a lot of areas to not say something, but these are important things to us. And Stacey Lawton was obviously a problem. There had already been
1: a history, right?
2: Yeah, he'd already made, and I'm going to use the word he because I am fed up with pretending.
1: That's fine.
2: And I'm done. And, you know, I used to be far more liberal on this, but I am done. He already had a history of making bomb threats. We couldn't say, and he was off his rocker, and we couldn't say anything. Now, if we can't say anything about someone as obvious as that, we can't say anything about anyone. And it's opening the door, this idea that, you know, men can be in the ladies' room. It's opening the door for men of ill will.
1: Oh,
2: and there's no way for women to know the difference between someone who's not of ill will and someone who is of ill will. There's no way for us to know, and we're very vulnerable in these situations. Also, I'm very concerned about what's going on at Rockingham County Jail. There is a man in the women's section of the prison there. And that man is accused of having stabbed his wife to death, and that happened in Plastow last year. And the only reason I found out about it was, you know, as a state rep, I called and I said, what's going on? I remember that case and it's been out of the news. And where is he now? It's in our county, right?
1: Right.
2: And so I got some answers. But if I hadn't done that, I don't think anybody would know about that.
1: No, I think that's the other point that gets brought up as well. We'll go over to Judy next. You know, Judy, you certainly didn't want to be part of this battle. The one thing I want to bring up, you know, one, being accused of something that you're not is certainly discerning. But, you know, but also, you know, this becomes an action of where, you know, some police probably didn't handle your situation very well. But also it shows that, you know, you lose control over, you've been a member there for 10 years and you had no control or no value in that conversation. I think that doesn't get reported enough either.
3: Correct. You're correct. And I think all of these ladies, we're all saying the same thing.
1: Right.
3: We're not speaking up, okay? And I actually did want to be part of this because it's been a hot button for me for a couple of years now, because I'm not the gym person who goes and runs on the treadmill for 20 minutes. I have a coach. I am a bodybuilder. I'm training. So they really upheaved my life when they did this to me. That clearly doesn't seem to matter. But unless we don't start saying it out loud, it's not going to get better. It just won't. But if all of us who agree on this topic, if we all said it out loud, that we're not pretending anymore, we don't have to welcome men into the ladies' room, that's not being helpful. You know, that's not being hateful. It's being honest.
1: Right.
3: You know, so...
1: I think if you bring up a really good point, and once again, this is an 80-20, like I said, overwhelmingly more than 80% of the population, not just of New Hampshire, across the country, Democrat, Republican, independent, non-politically aligned, believe that men and boys do not belong in women and girls' safe spaces, and we call them safe spaces for a reason. As a former police officer, I can assure you that's important. Bronwyn, I have to let you be the last word, roughly about a minute and a half.
4: Sure. So I just want to say first that yesterday was the 54-year anniversary of Title IX. And what was Title IX even put in place for if this is what we're doing now? The other thing I want to say to all women and girls, all ages, be bold. Be bold. Be courageous. Speak out. Speak your voice. Don't be afraid to say something when you know something is wrong. This is a common sense issue. And common sense is not extremism. I'm really tired of people taking what is a common sense, normal thing, biological reality, and pretending it's extremism. Those are lies. That's propaganda. Speak out. Be strong. Trust yourself. And don't let anybody try to tell you what to do. You know what's right. You know in your heart. You know in your brain what's right. So as someone who believes in common sense and normal policies, really, stop being passive. Don't sit back, because this will just run, this will keep happening and someone's going to get hurt.
1: Yeah, and that's the unfortunate part. That's the one I'm concerned about. Everybody, thank you so very much. You're welcome to come back on. I will afford more time for you each. And certainly, thank you for being a voice. And I also know many of you are being a voice for those young ladies who are being taught incredible skills because of Title IX in leadership and scholastics and athletics, and now they're being denied. And I think that's the shame of it all. So thank you all. Guys, we got to say goodbye. Beth, Judy, thanks for joining us on the phone.
3: Thank you.
4: Thank you. Thanks, Jeff.
1: Catherine Browen, thank you very much.
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1: From ABC News, I'm Chuck Sievertson. President Trump and Iran accusing each other of breaking their agreements, leading to new air attacks between the two. Iranian drones attacked Bahrain, where the U.S. Navy 5th Fleet is stationed, and the British military says an oil tanker in the Strait of Hormuz was attacked. Disputes between the U.S. and Iran on reopening the Strait of Hormuz continue, even after both signed that interim so-called memo, which spells out terms. ABC News senior White House correspondent Selena Wang.
2: In that deal, Iran promises to reopen the strait, but instead, it's been trying to control it, warning ships they could be in danger if they pass the strait without Iran's permission. Iran also says it plans to charge ships a fee to pass, but the Trump administration says that's unacceptable. And here's the bigger picture in all of this. Before the war, one-fifth of the world's energy supply transited through the strait, but this latest incident shows just how tough it's going to be for traffic to get back to normal levels.
1: Signed in Washington by two parties who are not at war is what's called a framework agreement between Israel and Lebanon, described as a first step toward peace following months of attacks between Israel and the Lebanese militant group Hezbollah. Ambassador Yehiel Leiter, the Israeli ambassador to the U.S. in Washington.
3: This will be a staged and performance-based move forward. To the degree that Lebanese army performs in dismantling and disarming Hezbollah.
1: But that Iranian-backed group is not a party to the deal and says it rejects it. Hot, dry, and windy conditions are fueling a fast-moving wildfire in Utah, forcing the governor to declare an emergency and restrict fireworks. At least a dozen new fires erupting in the state in just 24 hours, forcing evacuations. Amid the devastation from deadly earthquakes in Venezuela, the U.S. launching three urban search and rescue teams to join the mission. 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
1: In Miami, an American Airlines flight aborted takeoff after a business jet entered the same runway last evening.
10: Just told me to cross the runway, sir.
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1: That from liveatc.com. A close call at Newark Airport yesterday is being investigated. A United pilot called the control tower on landing to say that the jetliner almost hit a drone. Another pilot reported seeing the same small drone. Another long-range air attack by Ukrainian drones hitting a major industrial facility in the Russian city of Volgograd, says Ukrainian President Zelensky. Extreme childhood obesity is being cited in the case against Michigan parents arrested this week on second-degree murder charges. Genesee County Prosecutor David Layton says the mother and father paid for veterinary services for the family dog the day their son died.
12: I can't think of what else this is other than extraordinary, terrible neglect. And to me, that's willful and wanton misconduct, which is second-degree murder.
1: The 7-year-old weighed 250 pounds at death. The couple's 5-year-old daughter says the home is a hoarding situation. New push for Major League Baseball salary caps. The league is calling it the biggest issue fans want solved, as too many have little hope for lower-paying teams competing in a World Series. Negotiations are going on. The NFL and NBA have salary caps. Baseball Players Union says MLB salaries have increased slower than in the other leagues. Chuck Sievertson, ABC News.
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16: 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Of course, Kristen Tiente joins us right now. What is going on with the primaries across the country? What effect will that have in the New Hampshire primary when we talk about Democratic Socialist? She gets us up to date on that. Kristen, how are you this morning?
17: I'm good. How are you?
16: I can't complain. I'm going to play some audio for you in a minute because, you know, we've got this major primary going on in New York City, but it also drives us to a bigger conversation of what the midterms or these elections are going to be out about outside of the primary. This audio actually comes from someone you may know, former Andrew Cuomo Chief of Staff, Melissa DeRosa. She talked about the current battle going on within the Democratic Party. I'd like to get your thoughts on this. First, let's go ahead and listen to that clip. F1, please, Tom.
18: Well, first of all, they're not Democrats, right? They're socialists, and they're essentially parasites. They've decided that they cannot win on their own by creating their own party, so they are going to latch onto the Democratic Party, feed off of it with the overall goal of taking it over and killing it. And so that's what the DSA is doing. They started this back in 2016 with Bernie versus Hillary. AOC then gets elected in 2018. You see the introduction of the squad and what's been happening since then.
16: You know, it's interesting to me, Kristen, is that, you know, we talk about what the midterms are going to be about, and clearly it's become quite obvious to us when we bring guests on, and I'd love to get your thoughts on this, is that it now has become a battle between capitalism and socialism, a battle of the politics of envy and the politics of affordability. Your thoughts?
17: Yeah, let's be clear. You know, the Democratic Socialist America is not invading the Democratic Party. They are the new Democratic Party. And we've seen this play out in primaries across the country over and over again. I mean, just look to the north in Maine. You had Joe Baldacci, who is the DCCC endorsed candidate in Maine 2, who was, you know, the establishment pick, who was usurped by Matt Dunlap. I mean, you've got Graham Plattner. Chuck Schumer and the Democratic establishment in D.C. was all in on Janet Mills, and she couldn't even get her campaign off the ground in favor of socialist Graham Plattner. So, and we're seeing that play out across the country. Bernie Sanders, Ron Mondami, this is the new Democratic Party, and any illusion that there is some middle ground Democrats, that no longer exists. This is where the party is now. They are pro-socialism. They are pro-high taxes. This is where they want to drive the country. And that's what we're seeing play out in the midterms right now.
16: What's interesting, too, when you look at that, and I'd like to get a thought on this as well, when you look at the actions out of the Memorandum of Understanding, of course, Vice President Vance going to Switzerland, coming back, feeling that at least they have some kind of foundational understanding for the conversation. And then we come back to the United States, and we're hoping for relief there. But then we come back to the United States, and even with what people consider to be a really tense midterm, Democrats at best are only averaging about 4% or 4 points better than Republicans nationally, which is a really underwhelming number to me when we consider how, when we look at the corporate media, Kristen, how they're just touting that this is going to be a blowout. That doesn't look like a blowout to me.
17: No, absolutely. You know, we're definitely confident going into the midterms. It's no secret that historically the party in power will lose power in a midterm election. But if you're looking at the numbers, Republicans are actually performing better on a generic ballot than they were in 2018. So,
16: right.
17: And another aspect of this is, you know, we're obviously running on an agenda of delivering results, and President Trump and Republicans have hit the ground running and delivered incredible results for national security, for affordability. But we are also running strong candidates. So when you look across the board at the midterms, there are very few really contentious Republican primaries versus right. The messy Democrat primary has become the standard. I mean, and you can see examples of that in New York. You've got New York 17, which will play out today, has been a brutal, bloody primary on the Democrat side between left and further left. And we're seeing that play out across the country because they are not united. They don't have consensus versus Republicans are united and confident going into November.
16: Well, it's interesting that when we talk about that, too. I mean, a lot of the primaries that we're seeing across the country, but particularly up here in the Northeast, Kristen, is quite contentious on the Democratic side. You know, as somebody who has helped people run for office and looked at, you know, how do you come out of the primary ready for the general, it seems to me that the Democrats, more so this time than I've seen in past years, seem to be doing a lot of damage to themselves to the point where, you know, recovering for the general is a little bit harder.
17: Absolutely. And what you see in a lot of these candidates is that they are leaning in on this national messaging, this far-left messaging. They're all in on democratic socialism. They're running against Donald Trump. They are running on Trump derangement syndrome and hoping that turns out votes. When voters really care about is how they put food on their table, that their families are safe and secure. So Democrats are running on rhetoric. They're running on this national message. And Republicans are running for their districts. They're running on issues. They're running on delivering results. And they have deliverables to show for it. And that makes a big difference.
16: So out of this past week with the president kind of shifting and getting more focus on what should be going on next in the Iranian conflict, how do you think that helps, you know, not only through the primaries, but going into the general election? Would this, hoping people, what we hope for is stability in this conflict so we can focus on the affordability question in the general?
17: Absolutely. So what we're looking at with the Iran deal is really another example of, you know, promises made, promises kept by President Trump. This is, you know, he has promised to restore standing in the world. This is a president of peace through strength. And this was the best possible deal for the American people, for our national security, and for that of our allies. This deal prevented Iran from gaining a nuclear weapon. Iran, by the way, is the number one state sponsor of terrorism. So, and in securing this deal, has been able to end conflict on every front. There is no fighting going on. This is not a forever war like we saw under previous administrations. And unlike the deal that President Obama made with Iran, the only thing that Iran got out of this was America's boot off their neck. So this is really a big win. We've already started to see oil and gas prices fall. You know, he promised this would be a targeted engagement, and it was. And now we can move forward and continue with our domestic agenda.
16: Are there other things the president that you see is working on? I mean, when we look at the agenda this past year, and I know some of the candidates here in New Hampshire have been touting that as they've been out during the primaries, and these primaries are all focused on policy, at least on the Republican side. But when you look at some of the actions of the president, is there anything coming up or anything in the past that you've seen are things that people who are running for office or people who are still wondering, well, you know, what's next, that certainly can be touted?
17: President Trump's, you know, second term has been incredibly effective. I mean, look no further than the working families tax cut and the fact that President Trump and Republicans were able to deliver historic tax cuts. You know, we saw, you know, 11% increase in tax returns. We saw the creation of Trump accounts, which is an investment in our future, in the next generation. There's been major investments in manufacturing. It's a really growing our economy, spurring our economy, putting more money back in the pockets of American families. And the other huge aspect of this is national security and border security. Under President Biden, we saw unprecedented border crossings, illegal border crossings. We had, you know, hundreds of known foreign terrorists entering our country. We had a migrant crisis that ensured that every single state in the nation became a border state. And President Trump came into office and immediately put a stop to that. And to the point where, you know, there has been, it's been over a year of no illegal immigrants who have crossed the border illegally being released into this country. And that has provided huge relief to communities. I mean, you would think up in the Northeast, we wouldn't have to, you know, we're not border states. And yet under President Biden, that's what we became. And so now we've seen a return to law and order, a return to a posture of national security and public safety that puts American citizens first. So that's been a huge aspect of it. I mean, and another huge priority for this administration is election security. We want Americans to be able to go to the ballot box in November and be confident that their vote counts, that their vote is secure. And that is why election integrity has been a huge piece of the puzzle here, and making sure that we have safe and secure elections. So there's just been a lot that, you know, President Trump and Republicans really hit the ground running and delivered proven results. Another aspect of this is, you know, restoring American energy dominance. Obviously, gas prices are, you know, an everyday cost that Americans face. And under President Biden, American domestic energy production was decimated. And so restoring that, lowering costs, and ensuring that American families can afford their regular expenses has been a huge priority.
16: Once again, Regional Communications Director for the RNC, of course, Kristen Essianci joins us as well. Hey, right when we were getting ready to come on the air with you, as a matter of fact, John James looks like he's going to be running in the Michigan governor's race. I mean, this is the kind of candidate. I talked to John James a while ago. You know, West Point graduate, had a very successful record as a member of Congress. It looks like the Republicans have cleared the field for him and are really getting behind him. How much is unity, especially when you look at the Michigan race, and even for Susan Collins in the main race, how important is that going in certainly to the next general election?
17: Mm-hmm. I mean, unity is hugely important. And the thing about the Republican Party is that we are a big tent. And, you know, John James might be right for Michigan and Susan Collins might be right for Maine. At the end of the day, we're all Republicans. We're all striving for affordability, security, and delivering results for the people that they represent. And so when you're looking at the Republican Party, you'll see a lot of different candidates across the country, in different states, in different districts. And a big priority has been ensuring that those candidates are the right fit for that district. These are, that is what I, you know, when I talked about earlier about candidate quality, that is what that means, versus you have the Democrats who are running sort of this cookie cutter, copy paste, anti-Trump, pro-socialist agenda that they think they can, you know, slap across the board. And you know what? It might perform well in primaries, but it's not going to bode well for a, you know, general election audience. And voters are going to be looking at that and saying, you know, how do you represent me in my community? How do you care about my local issues versus talking about this big national agenda?
16: I think that's a good point, too. I think when you look at that, oftentimes politicians forget that their districts are a collective, an enclave, a lot of different people's different views, a lot of independents now, too. And I think that they're looking for that policy message as well. Kristen, hey, before we let you go, any final thoughts?
17: No, I think that there's just a really clear contrast here, and that's what we're looking at in November. You've got the Mondamis and the Sanders of the world, and then you have how effective President Trump and Republicans have been, and I think that we're going to really see that play out in November.
16: Yeah, when you have fellow Democrats calling them parasites, there is a problem in Whoville, I'll tell you that much right now. Kristen, always a pleasure chatting with you. Have a great rest of the week, and we'll chat with you again.
17: Thank you so much for having me.
16: No problem. What we'll do is take a real quick break, and then what we'll do is come back and we'll close out this hour. So we'll do that right here at WFEA's The Morning Update.
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16: 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Over there, you have the Listen Live button. So if you leave traditional radio, such as your house or your home, you can use your smart device to listen to us wherever you happen to be going. We have the best guest, including this next guest, as we talk about Supreme Court decisions as it relates to girls and women's sports. Beth Pilardo joins us now as we get a little bit of an understanding what we can expect from that decision. Beth, it is always a pleasure to talk with you. How are you this morning?
26: I'm great this morning. Thank you for having me, Jeff.
16: Always
26: love coming on your show.
16: It's fun. And especially, you know, I don't know about you. This is a very serious decision, but I don't know when I became such a geek on the SCOTUS decisions coming out in June, but it's always been is something that I can remember even in my younger years, that I know that over the next couple of weeks we're going to see these decisions. I wait for them. I keep my phone on alert and everything like that. But this decision is so important. The ramifications across the country are extremely important. You've talked to some of the people who participated in it, the oral arguments. Tell people a little bit about this case, and then let's find out where we think it's going to go.
26: Yep. So there were actually two cases. Mm-hmm.

0: the Idaho and West Virginia girls sports cases. And what to boil it down, both of those states have laws that protect girls sports, meaning biological males cannot participate in girls sports. And there are actually 28 states that now have those laws, but these two states went all the way up to the Supreme Court. Those oral arguments were held on January 13th. We have been waiting with great anticipation. Decision days are on Thursdays with the Supreme Court, so it could be as early as tomorrow. However, most of us are anticipating it's more likely going to be next Thursday, which would be July 2nd. So waiting on pins and needles for this decision, absolutely landmark. You did talk about the high importance of it. This is extremely important. You know, 20 years ago, we would have never thought we needed a case like this in the Supreme Court. You know, who would have thought we were going to hear oral arguments to keep men out of girls' sports? But here we are. It is a huge, hugely two cases. We are anticipating a decision favorable.
1: What's interesting, too, Beth, is here we are in the midst of the anniversary of the 54th year of Title IX and the importance of Title IX. Oftentimes, you know, you've helped keep me informed about Title IX. Oftentimes people talk about Title IX just as the access to sports for young women. It was more than that. It was about access to education, access to leadership, access to really the experience that has made really a very strong generation of young women. And they get that all from Title IX. But Title IX is in jeopardy, not just from this court decision, but just other decisions as well. When we look at it, Title IX is important, and yet here we are fighting for it again.
0: Right, we are. I believe that, I mean, I don't think that there's going to be any doubt that the court is going to uphold that. It looks as if, and as everybody knows, there are 6 Supreme Court justices that are conservative, 3 mm-hmm. are more liberal-leaning. It's most likely not even going to be a 6-3 decision. I mean, a lot of constitutional scholars are believing that Justice Kagan is going to side with the conservative bench, and we would get a 7-2 decision. So, you know, Title IX, as you just said, has been around for 54 years. It is not only athletics. It is giving equal opportunity to women. One of the things you've got to mention was scholarships. And so it's constitutional. It's been the law for 54 years. And women would not have had any of these opportunities if it wasn't for Title IX. So I do believe the court, and not even just a conservative court, we may get 1 or 2 liberal justices that are going to uphold that.
1: We would like to see 9-0, and I think that in these kind of decisions, that's always favorable because, once again, it kind of calms down the anxiety we see in the community, right, Beth? If we got one of the liberal justices, and I've read that about Kagan, too, even Kagan, who is well-respected, if she comes over to the other members, that would be quite resounding, and I think, once again, it would I don't want to say foolishness, but it would kind of stop what we're seeing in this effort to not only run past Title IX, but also destroy something that has become so valuable to so many young women. You talk about the young women who are just coming into looking at scholarships and looking at moving on behind high school. Without this decision, that is all in jeopardy.
0: It absolutely is in jeopardy. And I know I've probably said it before on your show. I mean, I have 2 daughters, grown daughters, that did play athletics. And now I have 2 granddaughters. Just had a new baby granddaughter born 2 months ago. But we have to continue to, and I want to say this positively because I do think we are going to get a decision that goes our way. But what's happening is you have these blue states, several blue states that are still fighting against it. They are still, we saw the news at the end of the high school, you know, track meets all over the country, West Virginia, California, New York, Maine, where they are still allowing men to participate, or boys to participate in girls' sports, and they're winning. They're winning in track and field. They're winning in cross country. They're winning in shot put. And this is absolutely not only unfair, but it is not safe, and it's unwise. I still don't understand why these states are continuing to dig in their heels with this issue. I really don't. When you have a 90-10 issue in the United States, why are they continuing to dig in their heels? So my point is, we have to still continue to fight. Do I think that we're going to get a favorable decision from the Supreme Court? Absolutely. Do I still think that these blue states are going to still dig in their heels? Absolutely. Yeah. Because what ends up happening? We may have a positive decision, and this just continues to mean we're going to have more litigation. And the Department of Education, Office of Civil Rights, is going to have to filing complaints against these school districts and conducting investigations. And I don't think

0: fingers crossed. If it does come favorable, does this case build a foundation for certainly other issues that we are dealing with related to this, not just in the athletic area, but also across our society as a whole?
1: Right, right. That would be a dream for me. I would love a broad, sweeping ruling where it would cover everything else, all this other nonsense, and bring us back to common sense.
0: Yeah.
1: But we have to have a broad ruling for that. What I mean is the court would have to go so far as to actually give us our definition that we're looking for male and for female and for sex. And we would need a definition to say that sex does not include gender identity, that you cannot be subjective and identify into your sex. Sex is a biological and physiological, and we would need the court to actually give us that definition for it to then be sweeping, and it's now going to cover all this other nonsense that goes on in the country. I am not as hopeful to get such a sweeping ruling based upon the questioning that the judges were asking, but we are very hopeful that we are going to get a ruling that protects girls in sports, that basically says if your state has a law and Title IX, if your school is getting federal funding, that it is absolutely constitutional to keep biological males out of girls' sports. So that's a win, and we are absolutely going to celebrate the win, just not so sure that we're going to get the definitions that we need to have a sweeping ruling.
0: Beth, I love how you keep me grounded in that regard. I will ask you one other question because I'm kind of pushing you a little bit. If I have an expert on with me, I want to get as much as I can out of that knowledge. Certainly, we look at the High Court in the United Kingdom. They came down. Black's Law originates from England. I know that we don't always often look at foreign decisions, but this one I know some of our justices have talked about and looked at as well. Do you think that case, what happened in England last year, may have some impact on this case, but also a bigger understanding of our Supreme Court becoming more in tune with how this is actually being looked at by the public?
1: Right. I would think so. I mean, it's not as if these justices are sequestered. They know what's going on in the world with this issue. They absolutely understand that. I think even the liberal justices, they know deep down how not only like just ridiculous it is, but the seriousness of potential injuries that can happen. I mean, it is, they know by the questioning that there are differences between males and females. And so I believe deep down they absolutely understand that, you know, men cannot participate in women's sports. They see what's going on, not only in England, but really across the country and all of these other, you know, world athletics and Olympics and, you know, the NCAA and all across the board. They've actually changed all their policies to stop allowing males in women's sports because of what's happening, not only the fairness issue, but really the physical issues of women getting hurt. And so I think that they see that and understand that, you know, we really have to put a stop to it. So, again, would love this sweeping ruling so we can end it for good. But if we don't get that sweeping ruling, I think we're still going to have some of these blue states pushing back.
0: Yeah, and I know you'll be there for the fight as well. Beth Pilato, of course, a senior legal counsel for Independent Women's Law Center. Beth, before we let you go, any final thoughts?
1: Well, I just want to say, since we're talking New Hampshire,
0: okay,
1: I am still pulling for your state. You know, we are very much involved in watching everything that's going on. A little unfortunate, I know it's a different topic, about, you know, the governor vetoing the bill again, I think, for the fifth time. So hopefully they're going to get it right. We're going to have faith that New Hampshire, the girls are going to be protected there very soon.
0: And as a matter of fact, we're doing a mini town hall in the next segment. We are actually bringing in some incredible women who have actually advocated for this. And of course, they're a little concerned, but also they've been advocating for the young women, because we have found out in this state, sadly, Beth, that some school districts have pushed hard against young athletes in high school speaking about this. And I think that's unfortunate as well. But they'll be joining us in the next segment. Course, I know they all lean into your writings and how you've approached this. So they're well versed in how you look at this issue as well. Beth, you want to say, hey, congratulations, grandmother. So that's so cool. So have a wonderful summer as a grandmother. And you're far too young to be a grandmother, but you know. You live with that, but you have a very blessed summer, and we'll chat with you again.
1: Me too. More stimulating.

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7: Hi, Jeff Chittister. This is WFEA. And of course, this is the Morning Update. It's the Weekend Review. Join me every Monday through Friday starting at 6 a.m. as we go ahead and look at the topics that a lot of people in the media won't look at. Also, we want you to be part of that conversation. 603-669-1370. We're talking to Steve McDonald. This is Granite Grok. We talk about why the media chooses to ignore extremely important stories. What's behind it? Steve, good morning to you. How are you?
8: Good morning, Jeff.
7: Bright and early. All right. Hey, you know, oftentimes people will say to me that, you know, Jeff, you know, you seem to pick on the corporate media quite a bit. I wonder why that is. I said, well, for good reason, a lot of good reasons out there as well. And I want to kind of bring up a few stories and you can go where you want as well. And I'm going to read some headlines from Granite Grok here in just a little bit. But, you know, one of the things when I look at the reason why I'm concerned about the media, because it becomes abundantly clear to me that there is an editorial bias, having written for corporate media, technically being part of corporate media, but they don't have any bias for me. But, you know, in particular, last week, Tulsi Gabbard left her position officially, and on her way out, she released a lot of files related to Fauci, who was pretty much the overseer of what was happening during the COVID period. Of course, Dr. Fauci in there. And in that, we find out that many of the things that he did say to us and actually testified under oath with Congress were actually not true. And what I found surprising about this is that so many in the media just did not bother with the story at all. Didn't even say, oh, that lunatic Tulsi Gabbard's out there just releasing files. Here we go. The COVID conspiracy again. They didn't even go down that road. And I know why they didn't go down that road either. But it is interesting to me

0: what the media doesn't report on that is really very important.
1: Yeah, we've seen this for years, Jeff. I mean, there'll be some major 2A event in front of the State House, and of course, they don't show up unless there's a couple protesters on the sidewalk, and then they only talk to them. In the case of the Fauci thing, I mean, talk about dropping a bomb on your way out the door.
0: Right.
1: I'm picturing this cinematic slow motion thing where Tulsi Gabbard is walking towards the camera, and there's this huge explosion in the background, and local media doesn't want anything to do with it. They, just like you said, they don't even want to talk about her. They don't want to talk about it. And it's just kind of embarrassing. You know, I know you'll talk about it. I'll talk about it. There's a couple smaller websites out there that'll bring it up. You know, all the national right side media is covering it because it's a huge story. 1,600 pages, a 5-inch binder filled with redacted, but still lots of tasty little details about things that everybody knew, just kind of like Crossfire Hurricane, but nobody wants to talk about.
0: No. And, you know, it's funny, too. It's like Catherine Herridge, she actually posted up online in her social media, and you have this in one of your story. A top U.S. lab assessed Wuhan lab leaked in 2019. So she is, quote, a respected journalist who has been cast aside by the corporate media for many reasons because she speaks out against how they choose to report on stories. You know, when we look at this particular case, because one of the things is, and I know you and I were involved in this because we were still reporting on this, much of what we were getting early on, we were very suspect on, and I don't wear a tinfoil hat, guys. We were suspect on, and now that it's all come true, what do you think the teams down in Congress are going to do with this? Of course, I've already seen where Rand Paul has already started to run with this. He's going to issue a subpoena for Fauci since he won't come voluntarily. But do you think that that's what it's going to take for people to see more into this media bias and this type of report?
1: Well, you know as well as I do that most of the traditional media has lost a lot of credibility. And some of that did have to do with COVID, with their all-in love affair with the approved narrative. And really, the approved narrative was tyrannical. And a lot of people who don't normally pay any attention to anything like this didn't have a choice. Mm-hmm. They had to say, wow, why are they making me do this? Is this really working? And of course, a lot of people did. I mean, when the whole thing broke initially, we were all respectfully cautious about, you know, what the actual facts were about COVID-19. Well, we can call it the Wuhan flu, I think, now because we all know where it came from. but, you know, everybody went into it with their eyes open going, all right, well, what do we need to do? And then within less than a week of the lockdowns in New Hampshire, Granite Rock was reporting that the data didn't match the fear mongering.
0: Correct.
1: And it just went from there. We just kept looking for truths. And the less the media wanted to cover it, the more obvious it was that we needed to look at it.
0: And I think that's one of the things, and I think historically there's a few books kind of emerging now. And I always say history is made in the moment, and is told, the truth is told to us 20 years later. And I think that you're starting to see more and more people coming out and looking at this who were somewhat afraid. Because if you spoke out during this time period, and this is why when you look at someone like Tulsi Gabbard, who is, she was a Democrat. She was popular. Many Democrats liked her. She ran fairly successful as a presidential candidate, didn't make it all the way through, but she got some popularity. But she clearly showed her independent streak on this as well. But you know, another story, and you can run with any other corporate story because I shouldn't be the only one picking on them. So when we look at the Prime Minister of England has resigned. And you and I both know one of the reasons why he has resigned, because last week the major report that dropped on the UK rape gangs that are happening in England have completely brought down his administration, have many MPs packing their bags and trying to figure out what country they can go to. It's already cost several high-ranking law enforcement officials their jobs. And if you were to go and watch BBC or any major European news network right now, and they're hardly friends of the truth in the media. This story is almost 24/7. Yet, I'm going to ask you, Steve, how much time was spent on this story and the real reason why the Prime Minister resigned on ABC, CNN, MS Now? How much time do you think was?
1: Well, if there was any, which I doubt there was, it would have been very few. It would have almost been like the human interest story you exit your half hour with or whatever. It's like,
0: right.
1: Oh, and by the way, you know, They didn't want to talk about it. I mean, the British media didn't want to talk about it when it was happening. I mean, correct. If you read the report, or if you even just skimmed the report, this has been going on since like 1955.
0: Yep.
1: They've had Pakistani rape gangs. I mean, they estimated at a minimum 250,000 white British girls were raped since 1955. And that's an estimate, and it's probably low, because the closer we get to today, the less and less they wanted to talk about it or do anything about it. And they were just like, no. I mean, and since government really only exists to protect our natural rights, they basically just gave up the ghost on it. They didn't want to talk about it. They were afraid to be called names. I mean, correct. If you're going to be in politics and people are going to rub your face in it, rub your name in it, you have to stand up for some set of principles, some grounding. I mean, we have a constitution. We have, you know, like if you're in a party, we have a party platform. If you can't stand behind those things and defend them without being afraid of what people are going to say about you, what the heck are you even doing there?
0: Oh, and you bring up a really good point when you brought up the fact that, you know, many of these gangs were originated, controlled by the Pakistani population that came in. And us saying that twice on the air right now, I can trust you right now, there are some people who are kind of cringing. You know, I come from a background of law enforcement. I don't have the luxury of not being nice and neutral when trying to report on this. I want to repeat this once again, because many people in this country or in this state did not hear this story. This was a major government-approved report released last week that completely brought down an administration, and those are the words they used in there. But the mere fact that you and I are talking this way, there are people cringing like, well, you shouldn't really talk about the story that way, and that's part of the problem. We can't tell the truth because political correctness, whether people want to believe it or not, has taken over a lot of the media.
1: Yeah, we're literally citing the report, Pakistani rape gangs. It's in there. I don't know how many times, I didn't search it, but those are their words. Mm-hmm. So all we're really doing is repeating what they said. And of course, you know, that's not permitted. Whenever you quote some progressive about something they said 5 minutes ago or 15 years ago, oh, that's crazy talk, that doesn't matter anymore, la la la. But you know, when we say it on the air, oh my God, it's just terrible.
0: Well, but the other thing is, and somebody asked me, you know, Jeff, why, because I talked about it briefly yesterday, why did you talk about it on a New Hampshire radio station? And part of the thing is that we're blessed to be in New Hampshire. And I think the fact is that we try to push the media to be better onto itself, because as a state, we were the first to break away from the colonies. We were the first to have a constitution. We understood liberty from the very beginning. If you look at our state constitution, freedom of speech and freedom of the press is paramount. Along with also freedom of to own firearms. And I think it's paramount, and we don't let go of those. A lot of New Hampshire people, Steve, and I know you talk to a lot of people on your show and through your publication, a lot of people in New Hampshire, regardless of whether Democrat or Republican or even if they're independent, get really very frustrated with the fact that the way we run away from stories or the way we let the media get away with not doing what we want them to do as ordained by our Constitution.
1: Yeah, I mean, in this day and age, everybody's a reporter. Anybody can start a podcast. Anybody can throw up TikToks, and you can get a huge audience if you have something to say that people want to hear. But as far as talking about these stories, it's like when I write about Vermont or New York or California or, you know, Spanberger winning in Virginia or Mamdani winning in New York, people need to understand that those Democrats, our Democrats, are just like them. They're not different. They're not allowed to be different. They have to be like that. And this is true over in England. Those progressives are like our Democrats. They have the same worldview focus.
0: Oh.
1: And what they're doing over there is something they would like to do here. So if you look at Vermont and you think it's a train wreck, but you think you could vote for a Democrat in New Hampshire and that won't happen here, you're sorely mistaken. And they're all tied together. You have got to be able to make the relationships between bad policy decisions and outcomes.
0: Correct.
1: Everywhere progressives take over from power.
0: Yeah, it's in the DNA. Let's take a real quick break. We're going to go back with Steve. Steve, I do want to talk about what we saw yesterday in New York, what that means for New Hampshire. We have several candidates who are going to be in the primary, and if they win, they're going to be in the general election, who are publicly saying in New Hampshire that they are Democrat Socialists. And what does that all mean? How does that battle play out? You've been through many elections. Let's take a break. We'll be right back with Steve McDonald from Granite Rock right here on WFEA's The Morning Update.
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9: 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We go back and continue our conversation from Granite Rock. Of course, we're pleased to be joined by Steve McDonald talking about the story the rest of the media doesn't want to talk about. You know, it's interesting. Steve McDonald, once again, from Granite Rock. I checked my chats, and some people were like, Jeff, maybe not a story that I would be normally interested in, but you're right. This is what the person's chatting to me. You're right. It seems to me that the media picks the stories based on their ideology and not on the need to inform. I thought that was interesting because, you know, when a major government, one of our strongest allies, collapses before our eyes, and the reason for that, there's a lot of other reasons too, but the reason for that was this final nail in the coffin. It is an important story. And what I also find interesting, if we look at what happened yesterday with in New York and Mondani, now he and AOC and Sanders are the kingmakers in the Democratic Party, I can't help but say, well, why is that story so important to us here in New Hampshire? Because here in New Hampshire, we haven't had our primary yet. It's coming up in September, Steve. And there are people who are running for office who are on the ticket who are professing publicly that they are Democratic Socialists. So why would it matter to us here in New Hampshire?
10: Well, I think we need to make sure

0: everybody knows that. You know, you look at New York City, and of course, the message sells really well in a place like that. I call these longtime Democrat-run cities urban plantations. I call them progressive plantations. I call them Democrat Party ghettos. You've pretty much got a place where you could elect anybody with a D after their name, and they're going to be there forever, unless it would have to be such an earth-shattering scandal that the party itself wants to replace them, and they're just going to replace them with another Democrat, and the party's going farther left. Now, in these places, these cities, that probably sells pretty well, but once you get outside of them, it's a little bit harder. Now, in New Hampshire, of course, they've been working the anti-free state message the Democrats have for quite a long time, and very heavily in the last year, on the premise that they will be able to create an image of them as being incredibly fringe and cringe, and then tie all of the Republicans to them. The socialists, and we've had them for a while, they haven't always been able to run on that, and you'll know, we've had the no-tax pledge forever. Even Democrats said, I won't pass a tax, an income tax, whatever. And they're less likely to do that now. While they're saying that they don't want an income tax, whenever they have a chance to make sure we never have one, they vote against it. So there's this line that they're trying to walk where they're behaving more and more like the Mamdanis and the Sanders. And Bernie Sanders always does really, really well in New Hampshire when he runs. So people need to understand that they want to pretend that they're going to lie. They're going to pretend to be more moderate than they are. But the minute you give them any majority, they're going to act just like Abigail Spanberger and the Virginia Democrats. And they are going to try to ram through every left-wing thing they can as fast as possible. Our job, and the media isn't going to help us, is to let the 40% of undeclareds and independents in the state of New Hampshire know, or at least give them a sense that this is dangerous.
1: Well, and it is in a lot of ways, too, because once again, it comes back to our educational system, that if we were properly educating people, that socialism wouldn't be as appealing as it is. But sadly, that battle has been lost for now. But the interesting thing, too, Steve, and once again, we're talking to Steve McDonald from Granite Rock. You're an equal criticizer. You're an equal opportunity criticizer. Going into this campaign, I think that a lot of Republicans are not prepared for the conversation. They lack really the strength to understand how to debate on really what works really well here in New Hampshire and how to have that. So, I mean, they're coming into this. I've seen many of the candidates unprepared to really counter that person who will sit across them in the debate when it comes to the ethical free market versus socialism.
0: It is. It's you know, I mean, part of the problem is we have a citizen legislature, so we have just regular people, which is what you want. You know, they don't make a lot of money. And, of course, I'm on the board of the 603 Alliance. We just finished our third New Hampshire candidate training class last Saturday. And we try to impart on them, you know, the important things about New Hampshire and running for office and stuff like that. And it's, you know, door knocking is a huge thing here. We literally insist that everybody go out and knock as many doors as they can. You know, they get their walkbooks. They know where they're going. You got to go talk to those independents. You got to ask them questions. You got to let them tell you what's important to them, and then try to impart upon them, you know, the value that they represent as a candidate in protecting kitchen table issues, you know, limited government, low taxation, school choice, health choice, things like that. And those are all things that Democrats like to talk about, but in their context, the only choice is more government and more government regulation. And if you get that light switch to flip where they're like, well, you know, why would they know more about what I need in my life for my kids or my family than them? And it's a tough sell. You only have a couple minutes at the door to do it. And right, like we've been talking about all through the segment, the media is not going to help us. So we need to keep looking for people who are willing to sell that message to their audience.
1: Yeah, I think that's always an interesting thing. And once again, ladies and gentlemen, if you got anything out of this segment, if you agree or disagree with us, that's great. We love that. Inform yourself. Counter the debate if you'd like. Give us me a call anytime, 603-669-1370. But understand something, to Steve's point, we only start a conversation oftentimes. You have to finish it. You have to go out and find out more, either to prove me right or prove me wrong. And I think that's the key thing. Steve, we're up against a hard break. Great stuff this morning. Once again, Steve McDonald, GraniteRock.com. Check them out. Any final thoughts before I let you go? 10 seconds.
0: Yeah, I mean, and be like us. We don't discriminate about who we take into our woodshed.
1: Right.
0: And it's a rhetorical woodshed. But, you know, pick a set of principles and stand up for them and defend them. That's what you got to do.
1: Oh, that's brilliant. That's a great way to end. Steve, thanks for joining us this morning. We'll chat with you again.
0: All right. See you, Jeff.
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0: Welcome once again to Retirement Intelligence with Tom Bruckner, where every week we prove that you no longer have to risk your money in order to grow it, and that the advisor who got you to retirement often lacks the specialization to get you through retirement unscathed. Nerd alert! We're back again, ladies and gentlemen, with so many numbers, it's going to rattle your brain. Actually, that's why we're here. We're here to actually take the numbers, unscramble them, and make them make sense. And that is what Tom Bruckner does best. Tom, how are you doing today?
1: I am unscathed. Just want to let you know I'm unscathed.
0: You know, not a lot of times, if I were to get up in the morning and say, I'm going to use the word unscathed today, I don't know how I would do that. But on this show, I know exactly how to do that. Yeah. So here we are.
1: Because that market can definitely scathe you.
0: It can scathe you, yes. And there's another word I didn't think would come up today. All right. So here we are in midsummer. It is the June swoon. We're getting out of the June swoon today. Because
1: our 250th anniversary as a nation is right around the corner.
0: That's true.
1: We're going to pop some champagne corks. We're going to celebrate. We're going to wave the flag. Can't wait.
0: All right. Very good. I was actually looking at some facts about the 4th of July holiday, and there are 150 million hot dogs that are consumed every 4th of July weekend.
1: Oh, my God. There's a cholesterol coma right there.
0: These are the things you need to know, people. I'm telling you, we're starting with the really important numbers today. Okay. All right. So we're going to talk a little market here. We're going to talk some Fed today as well. And we're going to go talking a lot about tech and AI and how that's affecting the market. Because, Tom, you and I, for an awfully long time, talked about how the Mag 7 was holding up the market. Mm-hmm. And then the Mag 7 went down a little bit and the market broadened out a little bit. And that was a good thing. And then AI has come in. So more lift for the market. So let's talk through some of that today.
1: Yeah. So earlier this week, we had a bit of a sell-off. Mm-hmm. It was to be expected. And a lot of people on Wall Street are saying, oh, this is healthy. We don't want to get too out over our skis on this, you know, because we had just some insane numbers, Randy. I mean, you know, look, I've got on my phone, I saved this earlier. Let me pull it up here because I took a picture of Fox Business this morning, and it told me how much each of the tech companies in the market are up in the last year. Okay, mm-hmm. You ready?
0: Mm-hmm.
1: Intel up 524%.
0: Jeez.
1: 524%. Okay. It has more than quintupled in the last year. Now, the government bought a 10% stake in Intel, mm-hmm. figuring, you know, this is not a company that we want to go out of business, you know, too big to fail, et cetera, et cetera. So TSMC up 107. SanDisk, the commentator said to his co-host, said, you know, you saw this in the dollar bin at Best Buy, mm-hmm. a couple years ago. Okay, SanDisk up 4,082%.
0: That's an awful lot of memory sticks. I'm telling you, that's a lot.
1: It's unreal, right? NVIDIA up 39%. They're the big kahuna, right? They own the world's first $5 trillion company. AMD up 301%. And then, of course, Micron up 762%. So, you know, this is a heck of a market. And, you know, a lot of people are thinking, the air's getting thin up here. It's really getting thin. Mm-hmm. This is not 1999 all over again. Okay. And our audio this morning is going to reinforce that. So first we have Lou Bassanese on the tech sell-off earlier this week, right? It was down about 4 or 5%. A lot of the major, a lot of the tech sector was down. Between Monday and Tuesday, the NASDAQ was down about 5%. So he's urging investors not to panic amid this sell-off, highlighting strong fundamentals in both AI and semiconductors.
2: Why the big sell-off in technology? Get ready for the chip revival. This is just nothing but it's too good to be true. AI can't keep going like this. But none of the fundamentals suggest that this is going to stop anytime soon. And I would tell you,
3: what's not going to stop?
2: You mean the chips going up, right? We're going to get back. This is a dip. We've seen this pattern before. The beginning of June, the chip stocks sold off into the weekend. They were down 13%. Guess what? They're up 20% if you bought that dip. Go back to May. We saw the chip stocks sell off 7%. If you bought bought that dip, guess what? You're up 30%. Micron, even after its March report, sold off 30%. Guess what it's up now if you bought that dip? 276%. Folks, I've been banging the table by every chip dip. The semiconductors are the best performing sector over the last decade. Demand has not waned. So if we want to do a whodunit, right? What's causing this? Is it 10-year treasuries? Nope, down below 4.5%. You've been always on that, right? Watch the treasury yields. Is it earnings? No, they're growing at a rapid clip. Nvidia, the leader of this, is trading, you know, at 200% earnings growth. Is it valuations? No, Nvidia is trading at 23 times. Micron's trading at 10 times forward earnings. So this is just investors and analysts going, it's too good to be true.
0: You know, I heard an interesting stat this week, and that was that the semiconductor business is now 18% of the S&P.
3: That's a big number.
1: It's a big chunk.
3: It's a big number.
1: Yeah.
0: Okay.
1: Yeah.
0: All right. So talk to me a little bit about that.
1: So speaking of big numbers, we mentioned, we teased Micron earlier in the segment, and they came out with their earnings on a Wednesday at 4:30 Eastern time of this week. And Charles Payne had talked about it as probably the biggest release of the summer. Right. So needless to say, I was paying attention. Right. Mm-hmm. So Micron reported adjusted earnings of $25.11 per share, representing growth of 1,215% when the expectation on the street was 930%.
0: Unreal.
1: Can you imagine a street expectation of earnings growth of 930%, and then it hits it out of the park? Nope, it's not 930, it's 1,215.
0: Gosh.
1: Okay.
0: Unreal.
1: The memory chip maker reported revenue of $41.46 billion for the May quarter, up 346% from a year ago, far ahead of the $35.9 billion that analysts tracked by FactSet had been expecting. So their CEO, Sanjay Mehrotra, said the results, quote, show the strategic value of memory in the AI era, end quote. You think?
0: Yeah, I guess so.
1: So their pricing power is evident in their huge gross margins. I'm reading from the after action report here. It's all good. It's all amazing. Everything's hitting out of the park. So their forward guidance for the August quarter is moving higher. The company forecasts $50 billion in revenue and $31 in adjusted earnings per share at midpoint. So they just reported earnings of $25 a share. Now for August quarter, they're saying that's going to $31.
0: Talk about a rocket ship. Wow.
1: Micron has turned into, quote, one of the most important stocks in the world, end quote, according to Daniel O'Regan, managing director for equity trading at Mizuho. He thinks the company arguably ranks third in significance behind Nvidia and Alphabet. Ahead of Apple, ahead of Microsoft, ahead of CoreWeave, ahead of OpenAI. I mean, Randy, and then this little burb, they have no idea where the demand, where the supply is going to come from to meet the upcoming demand. They're like, this is endless. They're providing memory for the AI industry that the industry desperately needs. And it's endless. The demand is endless.
0: So you and I have talked a lot about the Magnificent Seven. They're now talking about the Fabulous Ten, which obviously Micron is going to be included in that. And, you know, you and I have talked about the unbelievable growth that these companies have seen. And we talked about that at length to say, is it scary or is it real? And apparently, as we get these numbers, it is real. It took Micron 37 years to reach a market value of $100 billion. It took 3 days to get to $200 billion. Micron shares have soared 270% this year. That number is getting blown out every single time I read an article. It's even more. Their valuation is $1 trillion. And you, as well as I know, that whenever something like this happens, they build new ETFs. They build new places for you to put money to take advantage of this. Mm-hmm. The ETFs and the semiconductor places right now are just, they have huge positions in Micron and others. I'm looking at one right now that has 73 $30 billion in Micron alone. So, I mean, people are grabbing aboard this, and for according to what you say, moving through the summer and into the fall, it has nothing to do but go up. So,
1: yeah.
0: Wow.
1: Yeah.
0: Unbelievable.
1: And it's not 1999 all over again.
0: Right, right. We've talked a lot about that. Is in 1999, there were companies that they had nothing but a name, and people were investing in them, not knowing anything about it. This is very different, isn't it?
1: You know, I mean, Micron, notwithstanding, Randy, you know, Lou Bassanese is spot on. I mean, he's telling it like it is. Mm-hmm. The fundamentals are so strong. The earnings are there. The productivity gains for corporate America are just phenomenal from AI. And AI is, we're at the bottom of the first inning with artificial intelligence. I mean, there is just so much more to come, you know, and it's not going to be just the semiconductor companies, right? So this is Jason Katz. He's also weighing in on this, saying that tech is leading the way, but it comes with a warning label, and we want to make sure that we are diversified into things related to tech, and we'll tell you what those are after this clip.
4: Investors need to stop being so myopic about technology. They need a plan B. I'm not implying you want to sell those winners, but you can't let them become your entire portfolio. So we're taking a barbell approach and looking to the more cyclical parts of the market that are exceedingly more exciting, even though they're boring, and I think are much cheaper.
0: All right. That makes some sense. Don't put all your eggs in one basket, as Mom used to say.
1: Well, and so think about it, right? So if you're building a data center, and you need power. Where's the power going to come from?
0: The electric company.
1: The electric company. Unless the people say, oh, you're not going to make my lights dim.
0: Oh, I see.
1: Right?
0: Yeah.
1: I can see it now. I'm going to be watching my favorite movie and the lights are going to flicker because the data center up the street is draining all the power.
0: You can't do that during Wheel of Fortune, I'm telling you. You're going to have a problem.
1: Oh, God, Wheel of Fortune. All right, we now know a lot about Randy's recreational TV habits. Wheel of Fortune. All right,
0: so moving on.
1: Mm. Yes, so think about companies like Caterpillar. Okay, that make generators. Giant diesel turbine generators. Some of these data centers, Randy, are going to have off-grid power sources. So this next clip is Sean O'Hara. He's talking about the AI trade. He's the Pacer ETF's distributions president, and he's discussing the broader implications of the AI trade, including what he calls the tangential beneficiaries. So the tangent, right, of a circle is the line that just skips across the edge of it, right? So like generator manufacturers.
5: You know, the AI trade is not just chips. There's so many tangential parts of it. You know, like Caterpillar, up 46% year to date. Why is Caterpillar up 46% year to date? Because the power for these data centers is not going to come from the grid. It can't. It can't for three reasons. One, it'll drive everybody's electricity prices up. Two, it's not dependable. And then three, you know, the communities will revolt, right? So all the power is probably going to come from on-site behind the meter power generation gas turbines. So the Rolls-Royce, GE Vernova, Caterpillar. There's ways to play this AI trade that are tangential. It's not just NVIDIA or the chip side of things. Liz and I were just talking in the break about the dot-com thing, right? Well, this is not the same scenario here. These are real companies with strong fundamentals that have earnings and free cash flow and solid balance sheet. So you're always going to have some volatility in the market. Things will scare people a little bit. The spenders piece of this is the big, you know, hyperscalers. They're going to spend the money.
6: Oh, absolutely.
5: They're going to spend $4 to $5 trillion over the next 5 years. 40% of that's going to go to build buildings, and 60% of it's going to go to buy the stuff that goes inside the building. Well, there's lots and lots of opportunity.
0: It's interesting, and that's not uncommon. The guy who sits next to me at work, his brother-in-law worked for years for Universal Studios down in Florida. They have to have their own power plant. So, you know, they don't plug into ComEd or whatever it is. Mm-hmm. They have to build their own grid in order to power that particular amusement park. Same deal here with these data centers.
1: Yeah. Yeah. I mean, can you imagine? So your power goes out in the middle of a ride.
0: Nope.
1: And somebody's at the top of, you know, a roller coaster and they're, you know, they're 37 feet up and hanging upside down.
0: Not good.
1: And the power went out.
0: Mm-mm.
1: Well, okay, we got to wait for the power company to turn us back on. No, we don't actually.
0: Right.
1: We've got our own generators. Thank you very much. So yeah, it's very much like that. But you know, the point of the conversation here, Randy, is that it's not just the chip manufacturers. It's not just the rooms and rooms and rooms, buildings full of servers. Okay. And, you know, thinking machines, right? It's all the companies that support the thinking machines, that provide the power, that provide the infrastructure, that provide the plumbing, that provide the wiring. You know, this is so broad based, and that's why it's not 1999 all over again, mm-hmm. right? 1999 was the tech bubble. Everybody was tech. You know, these are companies that have earnings. They have, you know, free cash flow. They have all the things that a healthy economy requires of companies, which is why every time there's a dip like the one we saw earlier this week, somebody shows up with money to buy on the dip. We've got $7.7 trillion sitting in money market funds right now, mm-hmm. nationally. There's an awful lot of buy on the dip coming.
0: Mm-hmm.
1: So this is not 1999.
0: Well, I think that a lot of people compare it to that because they say, you know, what happened in 2000 and that happened after the tech wreck and all of that. But yeah, I remember back then. We all remember back then. And there were companies that were popping up and all you had to do was put the word Ionics at the back of your name and people yeah. buy your stock and yeah. you didn't even have a company. So that's a great point that you're bringing up here, is that these companies do have something behind them, and maybe it's not a brick and mortar building yet, but they are making money and they do have employees, and there's a lot more than just a name.
1: Yeah, we had irrational exuberance. You know, we just lost Alan Greenspan this week, passed away, the famous Fed chairman from the 80s and 90s. Mm-hmm. You know, great guy, super intellect, just very rational and reasonable. He coined the phrase irrational exuberance, referring to the market in 1999. Mm-hmm. Irrational meaning there's no there, mm-hmm. right? There's nothing behind this. It's not rational what's happening here. It's just exuberance. It's kind of like the tulip mania of the 1600s, right? So that's not what we have here. What we have here is rational enthusiasm. Okay. I wouldn't call it exuberance. It's just enthusiasm. I mean, look at the market go. You know, when we started the show and I shared how much some of these companies are up, I mean, Intel is up 524%. Okay? SanDisk, that company was dead. It's up 4,082% in 1 year. Right. And then NVIDIA, the biggest, the granddaddy of them all, they're only up 39% in the last year. Dude, 8 to 10%, you know, is a reasonable expectation of the S&P 500. NVIDIA is only, quote unquote, up 39%. What do you mean only? Like 39 is really good, yeah. you know? So this next clip is Kevin Mann and our friend Lou Bassanese from earlier. So they're debating the investment strategy for this volatile period and whether or not investors should be buying on this dip.
6: I heard a lot about tech stocks being just overvalued. What do you make of that, Kevin?
7: Yeah, I think investors continue to poke at this perceived AI bubble, almost hoping it's going to burst through.
6: You.
7: And what we're finding is that every time we have significant pullback, that leads to very attractive entry points. We're going to see that again here this week because Micron reports, and they are forecasted to grow their earnings by over 930% year over year. There's an insatiable demand for memory right now, and they can't keep pace with it. So I would look to lean into these types of pullbacks, but don't concentrate in just semiconductors and chips. Look to invest across the entire AI ecosystem.
6: Okay, Lou, you're with me. Do you think that dip buying will rescue this tech market?
8: Absolutely. It has every other time. And look, this is that Warren Buffett put it, paraphrasing, this is the only place, Wall Street, where your favorite product goes on sale and everyone runs out of the store. Your favorite stocks are on sale right now. Alphabet, Microsoft, Amazon, you name it. Why aren't we buying? We need to be buying the dips, not on rallies.
7: I think investors should learn from this moment, because there's going to be more volatility ahead. We're going to continue to question all the spending that's taking place. But if you look at who's receiving the spending, that's where you're going to find the growth opportunities, I believe, for the balance of this decade. The software names, you may have to wait many years for them to get a return on investment. Who's receiving the money? The AI infrastructure build out, that's real. Take advantage of the dip.
0: All right, I got a question for you. All right, so we have many times talked about, you know, Warren Buffett, and when the uneducated investor comes in, the educated investor goes out. Do you see right now where we have a lot of people who go, look at NVIDIA go, look at Micron, look at all these companies, I'm in, and they start flooding in, and that's where Wall Street usually steps out. Do you see that happening?
1: No.
0: Okay.
1: I don't. I see Wall Street staying in.
0: Okay.
1: And thanking the people who are stepping in to where they already are and providing a lift.
0: Okay.
1: To their valuation. Right. If Wall Street got in at NVIDIA when it was a $2 trillion company and it's now a $5 trillion company, you know, it's not just Wall Street investing that has driven that up. It's Main Street investing. It's retail investors. It's individuals. It's pension funds. It's, you know, mutual funds that, you know, manage 401k money. All of those, you know, Johnny come latelys to the dance. Why would Wall Street get out of the room, right? It's like Lou just said, you know, Wall Street is the only place where, you know, when your favorite product goes on sale, everybody runs out of the room, you know, runs out of the store. It's on sale. You should be buying more. You know, if you're already in the store and you're, you know, bumping around the aisles and you're shopping and suddenly your favorite product goes on sale, you're going to run over to that counter and buy up as much as you can before they run out of it. Mm-hmm. So I don't see that happening, Randy. I think this, you know, as I said earlier, I think we're at the bottom of the first inning here when it comes to AI. And there is just so much opportunity ahead. This train is a locomotive. It is an object that is really hard to stop. Can it stop itself? Sure. Temporarily, we're going to have these pullbacks. But every time we have a pullback, we go back up again. The buy the dip crowd shows up with more money and we end up going higher. It feels like 1999, but it's not. There's actually there behind the curtain.
0: 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You can also get a hold of Tom at 595-4990, 595-4990, to sit down and talk about your retirement, talk about your investments, talk about your future, really. And you see this stuff going on right now, and you wonder, you know, where's my place in this? What should I be doing? Well, let's sit down and talk through that. 595-4990.

0: This is a Fed chair that's very serious about reforming the institution so that it can deliver better policies. I think it's going to take some time for the market to understand that the old playbook is out of date.
1: All right. Talk to me about the old playbook versus the new playbook. What are we talking about here?
2: Well, Stephanie Pomboy talked about this in a segment we aired last week. She talked about jawboning, you know, about, you know, one of the things that the Fed can do is just yak. And, you know, the investor class is going to listen and read between the lines and, you know, stroke their chins and say, what does he really mean by that? You know, is he saying that? Okay. And, you know, the whole good news is bad news nonsense. This is something that Kevin Warsh addressed in his first press conference last week. He said, look, this is crazy. You know, we've got investors who should be, they have access to the same research that the Fed has access to. Okay. The Fed has access to that research and we comment from a place of bias. Let's stop doing that, is what he said. We're not gonna apply our bias anymore. He said, I didn't provide my, you know, my dot on the dot matrix of where, you know, all of the open market committee members believe that the interest rates are going to be in a year from now or 6 months from now. You know, forget all the predicting stuff. Okay. Because people should invest on the basis of retail, commonly available knowledge, earnings, forward guidance from the companies that are doing the earning, right? That are beating their revenue forecasts, beating their earnings per share forecasts. That's what people should be investing on the basis of. Not, okay, yeah, all that's good, but what does the Fed chair have to say? Who cares what the Fed chair has to say? He's one opinion. All of you have your own opinions. You're all capable of reading the same research we read. Figure it out. Okay, we're not your babysitter. We're not the people you go to for permission to invest. And that's what we've had. You know, good news is bad news because, okay, well, all right, well, good news came out. Okay, the economy is getting stronger. Well, that means the Fed's less likely to cut. And if the Fed doesn't cut, I'm out. What? The economy is getting better. You just said it yourself. What do you mean if the Fed doesn't cut, you're out? The Fed will cut if there's no danger of inflation spiking and if cutting makes sense compared to what other central banks around the world are doing, right? That's when the Fed will cut. And because they want to stimulate the mortgage market and real estate, they want that part of the economy, which is kind of hanging off to the sidelines in a semi-recession and has been for the last 2 years with mortgage rates above 6.5%. They want that part of the economy to join the rest of the booming economy. That's what the Fed wants. So why wouldn't they cut as long as inflation is not a danger, you know? And as I said last week, Randy, you know, a lot of these, you know, there are 400 economists at the Federal Reserve. Mm-hmm. 400. How many do you need? How about four?
1: Uh-oh.
2: Okay, 40.
1: We're doging the Fed. No!
2: It's like, what? And you know, and I looked this up. I thought, okay, your tax dollars. Well, actually, it's not. No, the Federal Reserve pays these people.
1: Okay.
2: The tax dollars are not paying these people. But here's my point. They all went to the same school of economics, Harvard. Okay? And they had the same professors, right? Two, three people impacting all 400 of them. So what you get is you get groupthink. You don't get diversity of thought. You know, Lincoln referred to his cabinet as a team of rivals, right? And in his first administration, Trump tried to replicate that. He wanted to hear both sides, right? And unfortunately, the side that was opposed to what he wanted to do ended up stabbing in the back, and he learned from that. And his second time around, he's got a much tighter cabinet. There's no leaking going on. If you leak, you're gone, right? He's still open to hearing all opinions. He trusts the experts around him as long as they have a track record of having given successful advice in the past. So, and that's what it should be based on. So, you know, when Mohammed Alarian says we've got a totally different Fed here, you know, and it's going to take the investor class some time to get used to, you know, not going to the babysitter for permission to use the bathroom. Okay, if you gotta go, just go. You want a snack? You know, your parents left you, you know, sandwiches in the fridge. You know, you don't need my permission to go get the sandwich. Just figure it out yourself. Be an independent researcher and don't wait for, okay, what is this?

0: data release mean the Fed is going to do now? It's less likely that the Fed is going to do this or do that. Okay, well, who cares, right? If the Fed wants to benefit the mortgage market, they'll cut rates, right? If it's not going to be inflationary, they'll cut rates. You know, we got in the press conference last week, Randy, and I'll end with this. This is, you know, you had nine people on the committee of 21. Nine people said that they anticipate having to raise rates later in this year. Okay. So why? Well, because inflation. Inflation was temporary. It is anymore. Okay. Strait of Hormuz is open. Oil prices have a 7 handle now. They're at $73 a barrel. Okay. Down from 119. It's like, what? We weren't supposed to be at $71 a barrel until October. That's what the futures market told us a month and a half ago. Okay. We're already at $73, $74 a barrel and dropping. And dropping some more. And dropping some more. Right? So, okay. Gasoline's going to come down sooner, you know, as soon. Not, you know, this week. Probably not in time for the July 4th week, but it's already down below $4 a barrel. I mean, $4 a gallon, right? So all of this, where's the inflation that these nine Fed committee members see as needing to raise rates in September, October, November? The economy is going in the opposite direction. They're running in a direction that the rest of the world is not running in anymore. Why is that? Well, it's because they believe a certain thing, right? They have a bias. They were told that growth is inflationary. You got too much growth going on out there. You know, we can't have that without inflation. It's nonsense. And Kevin Warsh, he's gonna defer to his fellow colleagues. He's going to be collegial. He's going to be respectful, but he's also going to go, nah, we're not going to need to raise rates. And those nine are going to change their mind within, I would say, 6 or 7 weeks. Randy, you watch.
1: I'm looking forward to the meeting where he goes, good afternoon, everyone. We're going up 0.25%. Have a good day. Good night, everyone. That I want to see. We'll see. You're listening to Retirement Intelligence with Tom Bruckner at Strategic Asset Conservation online. It's gotonight.com. And to give Tom a call, it's 595-4990. What does this all mean to you? Interest rates certainly are important when it comes to you in retirement, because there are certain financial vehicles that we're going to use probably in retirement that are going to be interest rate dependent. So higher interest rates sometimes helps. Does that help the country? I don't know. There's a balancing act going on, and you got to figure out that balancing act in retirement. To sit down and talk to Tom and start to map that out for yourself, 595-4990, 595-4990, or the website gotonight.com, gotonight.com. We're going to take a break. When we come back, I have a headline for you that you're going to love. The financial industry is going to hate. And we'll tell you that is coming up next on Retirement Intelligence.

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1: Time. It moves differently now, quicker than it did when I was younger. So much, in fact, I appreciate
2: it more. Time, it turns out, is something to be respected. Like they say, it waits for no one. There was a time when I wished I could have some of it back. Now, I look at it differently. I can't bargain with time, I can't manipulate it. Just respect and make the most of it.
1: Case in point, I've never once regretted the time I spend with my grandchildren.
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1: Or when I grab my rod and reel and head off to the lake.
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0: And welcome back to Retirement Intelligence with Tom Bruckner at Strategic Asset Conservation. If it's time to talk about your retirement, Tom is here. He's been on the radio all these years, and now you're there. You are at that place where it's time to have this conversation. Give Tom a call, 595-4990. Okay, saw this headline in USA Today. It says, maybe we don't all need $1 million to retire after all. Take okay. That, Susie Orman. Take that, Kevin O'Leary. Take that, Dave Ramsey. Yeah, we've been hearing so many headlines of 1.4 million, 1.5, 1.8, 2 million, 5 million. That's what we need to retire. The fact of the matter is 97% of people in retirement don't have $1 million to retire on. Many of us are going to be doing it on a lot less. Here's another stat for you. 82% of retirees say they have enough money and they're happy. So these two headlines do not go together. Tom, what's going on here? It brings me to a conclusion that the financial industry is lying to us. Maybe that's strong, but...
1: No, that's not strong.
0: You believe that too? Okay, good.
1: After 36 years of watching it happen, yeah, I don't think that's strong at all. I think that's an understatement.
0: Well, what is it? I mean, it's almost as if they're looking at us and they're saying, you got to keep working. You got to keep saving. You got to keep packing money away. And I understand a certain amount of that, but there's a double edge to this, because the more money we have, the more money they have. So there's something there, isn't there?
1: Yeah, well, part of it is that, you know, the AUM community, and AUM stands for assets under management, right? I want my 1% from everything that I'm sitting on, right, that I'm presiding over, if you will. Don't take your money out of the market. I mean, I've been railing against this for the better part of my career, at least 20 plus years. And that is that, look, if you talk to your typical advisor in a market downturn and you're getting antsy and it's getting pretty precipitous here, it's, you know, that's already down 20% and still falling, and you call your advisor and he or she says to you, no, you don't want to sell, because right now your losses are only on paper, okay? And if you sell, you lock in your losses. Nobody ever said, very few of these advisors ever said, in response to a bull market, you know, call of enthusiasm, Joe, I can't believe how much money you made me this year. I'm up 32%. Did Joe ever reply, Now, your gains are only on paper, Jerry. Okay, don't get too excited here. Uh-huh. We haven't sold yet, so you really haven't made that money yet.
0: Yeah.
1: Like, you really haven't incurred that loss yet. I'm looking at my statement and I see a lot lower than I was, you know, 4 months ago. So the loss is there. It's only on paper is not cutting it for me. Okay, I'm retiring next year. So I'm not 42 anymore. I'm 63. I'm getting ready to retire. This is money that it took my wife and I 4 decades to save, et cetera, et cetera. So why would Joe, the advisor, say, well, whatever you do, don't sell? Well, because if you sell, you move to cash. He can't charge, his firm can't charge a 1% management fee on cash. Okay. Cash is paying, you know, 2.8. You take 1% away from that. What's he actually managing? He's not doing anything. He hasn't made choices. He's not, you know, doing his analysis between meetings on your behalf, right? He's just sitting. He's presiding over cash. They can't charge 1% for that. It's not an AUM feeable action. So if you move to cash, his income stops. Conflict of interest, anyone?
0: Yeah.
1: Just a little bit.
0: Gotcha.
1: Right?
0: Gotcha.
1: So, you know, I've been railing against that forever. Now, in fairness, advisors are, I think it's appropriate for an advisor to say to a client, look, you've got $1 million, but you're spending $80,000 a year, Jerry. Okay. The market isn't always going to earn 8%. There will be years when the market is down 15, down 20, and you're still taking out your 8%. You know, you might want to pare back your spending a little bit, okay? So it's an argument for frugality. The other thing that a lot of advisors forget to prepare their clients for, two things. One is inflation, the other is taxes, right? So, okay, so you got $80,000 coming out. Well, 10 years from now, it's not going to buy as much stuff as it does today, right? And if you're still taking out $80,000 10 years from now, it's going to buy about $63,000 worth of stuff in all likelihood, okay? And by the way, don't forget to pay taxes on that $80,000. Oh, yeah, okay, I got to set aside $17,000 of my $80,000 here. Okay, now I'm actually only living on $63,000. Okay, well, you know, be a little more frugal. Frugality is what got you to the million. Don't stop being frugal once you get to retirement. Okay? So that's a different conversation than the one that Susie Orman and, you know, Kevin O'Leary and Dave Ramsey say, where you got to have at least $5 million to retire comfortably. Okay, well, what if you're only spending $60,000? Oh, well, then you don't need $5 million, right? So there used to be something called the 4% rule in our industry, right? Where if you just take 4% of your balance every year, leave the other 96% in the market for the long run. There'll be great years, there'll be down years, but you should be able to make it well into your 90s just spending 4%, right? And then we had the tech wreck, 2000 to 2002. Right. The NASDAQ was down 63% in 31 months. Then we had the financial crisis a few years later, 07 to 09. The S&P was down 57% in 17 months. Okay. And then we had COVID. Right. So there are all these events that happen in the market that, you know, okay, maybe 4% isn't such a good idea. Well, let's change that to 3.2. Okay, well, if you got $1 million and you're only spending $32,000 a year, that seems like excessive frugality to most people, right? What do you mean? I got $1 million. You don't let me spend $32,000? Well, that's the 3.2% rule now. Well, that's dumb, right? So, look, it really comes. It's going to vary by couple. It's going to vary based on, you know, how much. Okay, so this is how much they have saved. But in addition to that, they also have rental income from their cottage on the lake. You know, that adds another $12,000 a year. They've got his and her Social Security. They've got her pension from being a teacher in the public school system for 12 years back in the day. Okay, so they've got these other sources of income coming. And then, you know, when their parents pass, they've maybe got a small inheritance and they can put that to work, right? And they've got a little bit of savings. So you got to take the whole picture into consideration when you're giving financial advice to a couple on the threshold of retirement.
0: 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Don't let these headlines get you when they say you need $1.5, $1.8, $2 million, $5 million to retire. The fact of the matter is, only 3% of people retiring have over $1 million. Don't get down on yourself. This is your fortune. You have saved it. 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That's really, when we talk about doing the math on your retirement, let's do it. Here's the number, 595-4990, or the website, gotonight.com, GOTOKNIGHT.com. Well, as you've gotten to know me over the years, you know a couple of things about me. Number one, I like to golf. Number two, my wife rules the TV, and she has our entire marriage. And we've been married for 47 years. She has had the remote in her hand. And that means we watch hospital shows. Every freaking hospital show in the last 40 years I have seen.
1: Grey's Anatomy?
0: Oh, all of Grey's Anatomy. All 22 seasons of Grey's Anatomy, all the way back to Marcus Welby. Okay, I know them all. Okay? I just found out this week that they're going to do another season of Grey's Anatomy.
1: Oh, God.
0: Season number 23. So, folks, here's my observation. Not, you know, you could do the same thing over and over and over again, and it might work. But sometimes it's time for a change. So I'm thinking, oh, my gosh. Tom, financially speaking, retirement speaking, there's got to be things that people have been doing over and over and over again, and they're probably not as effective as what they used to be. Can you think of a list? Anything that you can think of that people bring in, they say, my mom did this, my dad did this, my cousin did that. And you kind of look at them and go, not doing that anymore. That's so 1990. What, you got a list there for me?
1: Oh, yeah. Yeah, so after the financial crisis, we were on the air, and I got calls from people who said, my CD, my five-year CD just renewed, Tom, at 0.3%, down from 4.1. I can't live on that. Okay? And that's where it stayed, Randy. For 8.5 years, almost the entire Obama administration.
0: Ugh.
1: No coincidence there at all, mind you. But the Federal Reserve kept their thumb on the scale and kept everything that competes with stocks suppressed, right? By keeping the Fed funds rate at, 0.25, 0 to 0.25. That's where it was, right? For almost 8 years. So you'd walk into a bank and you'd see the teller banner beside the teller window, and it said, come see us for, a 12-month CD, 0.3% APR.
0: Woo-woo.
1: And that banner was unchanged for at least 7 or 8 years.
0: Right.
1: Okay. So people who used to do what they've always done couldn't do it anymore because it didn't earn enough money. Okay. And that's when the expression, the acronym TINA came to P, right? TINA stood for there is no alternative to the stock market if you want or need yield.
0: Mm-hmm.
1: And the TINA has
0: that's changed.
1: TINA was alive and well until, Congress spent $6 trillion on everything having nothing to do with COVID. Under the auspices of spending it on COVID, we got to spend it on COVID. It's a pandemic out there. We need to spend, right? So we got the Green New Deal in the Inflation Reduction Act. We got the infrastructure bill. We got the CARES Act. We got all these other bills that had nothing to do with COVID. And we started, now we're finding out where all the money went, right? The Medicare fraud and all the other issues that we're seeing uncovered now. So look, you can't always do what you've always done and expect the same result. Things change, right? There are three certainties of life: death, taxes, and change, because things don't stay the same. So, earlier this year and most of last year, gold and silver were on a roll.
0: Yeah.
1: Randy, gold is down almost 30% right now from where it was in February.
0: Yeah.
1: March? Yeah, it's down 30%. It just keeps dropping. Every day I look at gold, I go, wow, look at gold drop. So if you had a portfolio that was equal parts gold and equal part tech, thinking, these are both doing really well, and that was true back in March, now whatever tech is earning you, gold is taking away. Right? Because gold is, you look at your year-to-date numbers. I mean, I just told you what some of the tech companies are up, right? 300-400% in a year. You're up 5. Your tech portfolio is up 30, but gold is down, 25.
0: Yeah, people used to buy gold because they wanted to buy as a hedge against a market decline, because gold usually went up when the market went down, but then gold was going up and the market was going up, so now it's an investment. I mean, these things change, don't they?
1: There's changes constant.
0: Yeah.
1: Some other examples, bonds, gold for hedging against market risk, long-term care insurance.
0: Oh, yeah.
1: Right? Nobody sells that anymore. Nobody buys it anymore because it's cost prohibitive. It's a joke. It's one of those things that, that the companies, insurance companies still offer, but, they can't guarantee this or that. So they're variable annuities. With fees of 3.5% to 5.25%. I mean, when fixed index annuities, even with a guaranteed lifetime income rider, even with a CARE dollars doubler of your income, 1.1% in fees.
0: Mm-hmm.
1: 1.1 for a fixed index annuity that will pay you even if one of you lives long enough to run out of money. Right. So your account value has been completely depleted, but you're still getting your check for $88,000 every year. Oh, and by the way, they'll double the $88,000 if one of you presents with a need, an inability to perform two of the six activities of daily living. Right. Bathing, dressing, eating, toilet incontinence, etc. OK, 1.1% they charge for that. Variable annuities, You can still lose money in the market. The fees are, I mean, they're 3.5 on the 3.2 on the low end, really low end, right? And that doesn't include what the brokerage firm charges to preside over that, usually 1% per year. I've seen them as high as 5.25%.
0: Gosh,
1: change is constant. There are plenty of other examples that we could cite. But yeah, don't always do what you always did and expect a different result.
0: Well, like we always say, you know, there's a big difference between the iPhone 1 and the iPhone 17. They have made some progress there, and yeah, they have done the same thing in the financial industry. And so if your retirement plan was built 5 years ago, 10 years ago, maybe it's time for you to come in and take a look at what's out there now that might be an improvement over what you have. Give Tom a call, 595-4990, 595-4990, or online. 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

0: 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By contacting us, you may be provided with information about insurance and annuity products offered through Tom Bruckner, New Hampshire Insurance License Number 22934.
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2: From ABC News, I'm Chuck Sievertson. Renewed air attacks between the U.S. and Iran, accusing each other of breaking agreements. Iranian drones attacking Bahrain, home of the U.S. Navy Fifth Fleet. ABC's Selena Wang.
3: The U.S. attacked Iran with strikes on missile and drone storage locations. The U.S. military says this was in retaliation to Iran firing on a cargo ship trying to cross the Strait of Hormuz just 24 hours earlier. President Trump called that attack a foolish violation of our ceasefire agreement. He claims Iran shot at least four attack drones at ships in the strait, with one of them hitting the upper deck of a large cargo ship in the U.S., knocking the other three down.
2: 51,000 people reported missing after the two big earthquakes in Venezuela. Searching through the collapsed buildings becomes more desperate. Despite the odds, success. They found an 18-day-old baby, says ABC's Marcus Moore.
4: The newborn rescued along with his mother, then placed in his father's arms. Miraculous scenes of survival. The back-to-back quakes flattening storied buildings like pancakes, leaving few pockets to survive.
2: Venezuelan officials report at least 920 dead. Texas mandating Bible lessons in all grades of public schools, sparking a debate about the separation of church and state. ABC's Alex Brochet.
5: Last year, Texas began to require every classroom display the Ten Commandments. That same Texas board is considering a new social studies curriculum that draws parallels between the Bible and American history.
2: To mark the 80th birthday of the little Italian scooter featured in many movies set in Italy, in Rome, the largest gathering of Vespas ever. One owner, David Beaumont.
6: We have a strong passion for Vespas. We watched Vespas in the movies, and we have 13 Vespas in Texas, and we wanted to ride our classic Vespa in Roma.
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2: Extreme childhood obesity is being cited in the case against Michigan parents arrested this week on second-degree murder charges. Genesee County Prosecutor David Layton says there were no poverty issues.
12: The dad has a good job. They have real health insurance. That morning that the child died, they had even called their veterinarian to have their dog treated.
2: The 7-year-old weighed 250 pounds at death. Damien and Jessica O'Brien have a court hearing next month. The 5-year-old daughter says the home is a hoarding situation. Two tropical storms expected today to cause flooding in the Tokyo region. A new push for Major League Baseball salary caps. The league is calling it the biggest issue fans want solved, as too many have little hope for lower-paying teams competing in a World Series. Negotiations are going on. ABC News partner ESPN's Jesse Rogers says the salary cap is opposed by the players' union.
13: This would be a drastic change. It would put them more in line with the other professional sports leagues, the NBA, the NHL, and the NFL. Those all have salary caps and have a limit to how long you can sign for or how much you can sign for.
2: Because flop sweat is so unfashionable, says ABC's Jim Ryan.
14: It's Fashion Week in Paris, and it coincides with some of the highest temperatures ever recorded in the City of Lights. The show must go on. Fashion houses are providing guests with misting machines, parasols, and glasses of ice water served on silver platters.
2: Chuck Sievertson, ABC News.
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24: One report predicts this summer could mark the lowest level for teen employment since 1948, when the government began tracking the data. Fewer employers are hiring 16 to 19-year-olds for a variety of reasons. Many starter jobs have been taken over by technology, and there's more competition these days from older, more experienced workers.
25: Yeah? Is there anybody that thinks that's good, that we have the lowest teen participation work rate of all time? Maybe there are some people. I certainly don't think so.
23: Roland Fryer, the young economist and Harvard researcher who writes for the Free Press, did an interesting piece the other day when he was explaining why fewer and fewer teens are seeking employment. One of those reasons being their time is better spent like getting an SAT tutor because the economic rewards later in life, theoretically. The other reason, though, I think, and this is a good setup for what we're going to talk about, is that the family doesn't need the money in the same way that, like, our generation of teenagers did. Because if I wanted a luxury, I had to have a job. And, like, everything was a luxury other than roof, food, clothing. And not very good clothing either. So that's probably part of it, because we're so affluent compared to a couple of decades ago. But that is the opposite of people's attitudes, which is interesting.
25: That's interesting. I only know my own micro world. In my micro world, everybody's teen is working except mine, who was slow getting off the line in applying, though he had been pushed by his parent a lot. Anywho, he has applied at a whole bunch of different places, and that hasn't occurred yet. But he and all his friends will be working. Hopefully, his friends already are. But that's interesting. The whole, yeah, it doesn't surprise me that if technology eliminates fast food jobs, that's a lot of teen jobs in urban areas, particularly.
23: And in a related story, artificially high minimum wages. Yeah.
25: Yeah. different economic story that I found interesting. Came across some analysis that said a democracy can't survive this based on these numbers. This is a Wall Street Journal poll. Think that America's political economic systems are stacked against people like me. That's the topic. Do you think that is true or not? That America's political and economic systems are stacked against people like me. And the best thing is they've got a comparison to a decade ago and now. And they break it into three categories for all the questions they asked. Working in lower class, middle class, upper and upper middle class. One interesting point about this is for approval of Donald Trump, numbers are almost exactly the same through working class, middle class, and upper class. What do you suppose that is? Doesn't make any difference. Your economic situation, the same percentage of people back Trump or don't back Trump.
23: It may be partly because of the drop in support among the working class. That number has come down.
25: Maybe.
23: But I don't know.
25: Think that America's political and economic system are stacked against people like me. For the upper and middle class, it has more than doubled. Wow. It has gone from 29% to 65% of upper and upper middle class think that the economic political system is stacked against them. For the middle class, it has gone up 30 points from 42 to 72.
23: Yeah.
25: So it went up, 36 points for the upper class, 30 points for the middle class, and it has gone up 34 points for the working lower class.
23: Wow.
25: Again, the analyst, it was actually Ian Bremmer, who said our country can't survive this attitude. If 2/3 to 3/4 to 90% of people, depending on your class, think the political class is stacked against them, it's just, that's no good.
23: Wow. That is so interesting.
25: I'd say it
23: would require one to three books to tease out everything that's happening.
25: Well, and particularly the change in a decade.
23: Oh, yeah. Mm-hmm.
25: That is incredible. Well, off the top of your head thinking? Why is everybody feel like the economic system is stacked against people like me? Because it seems to be stacked against everybody. Taxes are high and you get nothing out of it.
23: That's right. Everybody of the world, unite. The system is against all of us. Now, that's a revolutionary slogan. All right. Off the top of my head, here's your three explanations. Number one, selling economic resentment and discontent is the number one motivator in politics these days.
25: That's a pretty good one.
23: I've got some fabulous analysis.
25: That could be a reflection. Is that the leading people thinking that way, or are politicians catching on to the fact that people feel that way, so they're just trying to reflect back their needs?
23: Sure. Yeah, it's kind of a promoting couple of it. It's a swirl of a perpetual cycle of a whirlwind of doom or something. Anyway,
25: whirlwind of doom.
23: To that point, great piece by Andy Kessler, I think it was, in the Wall Street Journal, talking about how Bernie and his his mind meld mini me, AOC, said not long ago that an entire generation came of age and never saw American prosperity.
25: What?
23: And then AOC said, I've never seen that or experienced it really in my adult life.
25: What?
23: I know, nothing could be more false.
25: What?
23: But huge numbers of people, particularly young people, say, yeah, yeah, yeah, yeah, I'm getting cheated. All right, so that's explanation number one.
25: How big a house, how many TVs, cars, how many vacations would the average person have to take before you, Bernie Sanders, and AOC would feel like you're surrounded by prosperity?
23: How sophisticated a mini computer / entertainment complex must you hold in your pocket at an affordable price before you feel like...
25: How much eating out would have to occur before you feel like you're surrounded by prosperity?
23: Drinking an expensive milkshake every day, etc. So I want to talk more about that perception later on, because it is absolutely hand in glove with the rise of democratic socialists, which I want to talk about. But so second figure. So part of it is selling economic resentment is incredibly important in politics right now. Second thing, I think, is there is a perception, and it is not incorrect, that you've got your connected tech world types who are printing money and inventing the future. And the rest of us are utterly perplexed and intimidated by what's going on over there. That's part of it. And the super sophisticated money changers of the world. I mean, the the Wall Street types that were the money traders, essentially.
25: I'm going to overturn their tables is what I'm going to do.
23: It's a good idea. That crowd, we've always looked at them with a mix of envy and resentment and dislike. The Wall Street barons and the day trader, the hedge fund managers, blah, blah, that make more money than we could possibly imagine. Well, with the advent of
25: I'm going to look at them with a mixture of envy, ennui, and arousal.
23: Wow, to each their own. But those guys have become so efficient and are making so much money right now. It doesn't really affect me much, except during like the crash of 07, 08. But there's a lot of resentment there, I think, because it is amazing how they seem to be printing money. What was the third factor? I can't even remember. Third factor to be named later. Second round draft choice in 2028. But it's a stew of things, like most things are.
25: Well, I wonder, so that idea that it doesn't need to be...
23: Third factor is that we're living to the limits of our means and beyond as a society, all of us, all the time. We've got this wonderful lifestyle, but we go even further than that and stack up charges on our credit cards. So, and the Wall Street Journal, again, had a great piece on this the other day about how... everybody at every level lives a lifestyle that puts them under financial pressure to sustain that lifestyle. Nobody lives less than their means. So you combine all those three things and you get a feeling like the system's stacked against me and people like me. And I'm going to vote for AOC because she's cute.
25: Beyond a certain salary, and you can figure that out for yourself, financial pressure is a choice. Because if you lived in a smaller house and drove a crappier car and took less expensive vacations, you wouldn't be feeling the financial pressure. We, you, everyone. Maybe that's why, fitting in with this poll, more than 40% of Americans who call themselves upper and upper middle class, more than 40% say they haven't saved enough money to retire comfortably.
23: Yeah.
25: If the upper class and upper middle class say they haven't saved enough money to retire comfortably, then that's
23: I touted the new John Hamm vehicle, a vehicle made of ham, on Apple TV. Our friends and neighbors, really fun, funny drama, dramedy. And the opening 90 seconds of it is exactly what we're talking about. He talks about he got an entry level gig at a Wall Street firm, which brought house number one. And he talks about struggling to pay the bills and all. And then they had a baby and then another baby. But then I got this breakthrough, which led to house number two and an elevated lifestyle. But he's still chasing because that new lifestyle was expensive. And he's like, holy crap, I got to really kill myself at work, which brought house number three, which is a really affluent lifestyle. But then he's like, holy S, I got to just devote all my attention to work. And then his marriage falls apart. And which leads to house number four, which is this crappy rental house. But it's a perfect example of what we're talking about. Always living about 20% more than you can truly afford. Try the opposite. And I'm not lecturing out of some high horsishness, okay? Judy and I lived the lifestyle I'm about to suggest because Jack and I have lived like this scam was about to blow up since day one.
25: It's because it was.
23: It was likely to. The fact that it hasn't is something like a miracle. But so from day one, we lived our lives like this is going to end next week. And it's a good way to live if you can figure out how. Again, I didn't do that because I'm better or more disciplined than you. I did it because I had to. But looking back, it was a really good idea.
25: So before we take a break, back to that original poll that is so horrifying, the jumps in numbers being the biggest difference, only 29% of upper middle class people thought the economic system was stacked against them 10 years ago. Now it's 2/3.
23: Mm-hmm.
25: For middle class, it was 42. It's now 72, 30-point jump. For
23: That's
25: working
23: astonishing.
25: Lower class, it went from 52 to 86. So you got nearly 90%. of working in lower class who feel like the politics and economic system are stacked against them. That's revolution material right there.
23: But Ian Bremmer's right.
25: My point was, I feel that way, and I just feel like everybody else is overreacting. But I feel like for me, it's true. For my station in life, I feel like the economic system is stacked against me.
23: Wow. Wow. I would love, love, love to hear y'all's take on this, whether you want to text us at 415-295-KFTC or mailbag at armstrongandgetty.com if email's more your speed, including if you want to take a look, guys, the system is more stacked than it used to be for these reasons. Go ahead. That's fine. I'm curious what your perceptions are of this.
25: I think a lot of it, though, is the algorithms feeding us the bad news over and over again. That's the big change. That could be the main thing.
23: And our politics.
25: It figures out who we are.
23: You can't get change unless you have discontent. Never forget that in politics. It's the coin of the realm.
25: You talk about clickonomics. I mean, if you click on stories that matter to you financially and it feeds you constant negative barrage of stuff, which is what the algorithms do. Damn.
23: Yeah.
25: Okay. Man, we're an hour into a new week, and already we're the most depressing radio show in America.
23: Well, bottom line is humanity cannot endure the internet.
25: Yeah, that's the bottom line. There you go. Figured it
23: Unplug
25: out.
23: It.
25: Okay. We got mailbag on the way next.
0: Armstrong and Getty.
23: Uh-oh.
0: The most depressing radio show.
23: Oh,
0: ever.
25: Where's the liar?
3: Jack Armstrong and Joe Getty.
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3: Wall Street Journal with a piece about this ex-convict who was conscripted into the Russian forces. Or he might have volunteered, I don't know, in the that recruiting

0: drive where if you did something completely heinous, but you're willing to go serve as machine gun fodder in Ukraine, we'll let you loose. But so he got conscripted into the army one way or another. He got half blowed up. He's missing part of his right arm, has two titanium plates in his head. And as they say, he might not seem like the best soldier to put in the vanguard of a military offensive. But for quite a few days last year, he was at the tip of Russia's spear, trying to pierce Ukraine's defenses in the kind of infantry assault that's yielding meager gains and heavy losses for Russian troops. And they describe his mission, which was just spending human lives like I don't know what. Just horrific. Just a terrible strategy, incredibly costly, to gain practically nothing. But they did it over and over and over again. They make the point that this guy's short stint last year in the vanguard of Russia's army offers a glimpse of the tactics Russia is employing to eke out battlefield advances in Ukraine. And it's just incredibly expensive and futile.
1: You know, you can't win battles without some willingness to risk lives.
0: Sure.
1: But man, if we lost 100 guys like this weekend in Iran, it would be the biggest story in America.
0: Mm-hmm.
1: Russia is losing 20 to 30,000 guys killed or wounded every month. 20 to 30,000 a month.
0: Wow.
1: And have been for years.
0: Losses are so heavy that this fella who we're talking about, a former heroin addict who was jailed on drug charges after his previous frontline stint and injury, rejoined the army in return for freedom after 6 months service. He said he and many in the Russian army think the war is a deliberate campaign to purge society of those on the lowest rungs, culling the downtrodden, the homeless, and the prison populations.
1: Wow.
0: 'Cause they can't figure out why you would spend the lives on so little gain unless that's the point. Not a bug, it's features, they say. And Ukrainian soldiers are baffled by the number of Russians pressing forward under fire. It's like shooting sitting ducks.
1: God, that's brutal.
0: Can you imagine? The Ukrainians are saying, what are they doing? We're just going to kill those guys. Here they come again.
1: Yeah.
0: I guess we'll kill them.
1: That is so brutal.
0: You want something a little more life-affirming? How much do I love this story? The world's most surprising capitalist makeover is underway in Sweden.
1: I read about that.
0: Shaking up the cradle to grave, huge government, huge spending, huge tax system, embracing individual initiative, capitalism, free enterprise.
1: Lower taxes.
0: Yeah.
1: Finally, the country that the Bernie Sanderses of the world have been throwing at you your whole life works in Sweden, a tiny little monochromatic country.
0: Right.
1: And it only works for a while is the thing with socialism. Socialism does work really cool for a little while. Problem is it doesn't have legs.
0: Yep, yep. Today, nearly half of primary health care clinics are privately owned. One in three public high schools is privately run, up from 20% in 2011. School operators are listed on the stock exchange. And they make the point that Sweden's experience has lessons good and bad for other rich countries, including the U.S., where Zoran Mamdani is trying to turn New York into Sweden. And the capitalist makeover has allowed Sweden to do what few industrialized countries have managed in recent years, hell ever, shrink the size of the state. It's enabled the government to sharply lower taxes, and economists say has sparked a surge in entrepreneurship and economic growth. Wow, the free market's better than government control. Damn, I wish we'd known that.
1: I wonder how that happened. I mean, how did the laying around retiring at 50 crowd decide they're willing to embrace the free market, which is not as comfortable?
0: We could dig into this more. There's quite a bit to be said, but their total social spending has fallen to 24% of their gross domestic product, which is similar to us. We spend about 24% of our GDP on social programs, but that's well below 24%, well below the over 30% for countries like France and Italy.
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5: And enjoy the best weekend talk show in America.
4: Both parties are in really interesting times. We definitely have a realignment going on. How this is going to shake out, how long it'll take to shake out, I don't know. Same thing's happening over in Britain.
5: I was just going to say, interestingly enough, it's kind of, well, it's halfway shaken out in that they don't have two parties anymore. The two-party system's crumbling.
4: Oh, yeah. And Emmanuel Macron, who's been prime minister for quite a while now in France, he was from an out-of-nowhere third party that had never won anything ever. It only had been two parties their entire history of the republic. And then along comes this because people are unsatisfied. So I'm just like, for instance, getting into this discussion about the Democrats and the left, but Tucker Carlson announced yesterday he will no longer support the Republican Party because, in his view, the party has abandoned the interests

0: of ordinary Americans become too willing to support foreign wars, powerful special interests, et cetera, et cetera. And, you know, where the whole working class left the Democratic Party, came to the Republican Party, followed a lot of people follow Tucker and Candace, where they're going to end up, I have no idea. And then on the Democratic side, you got today a bunch of socialist candidates running against other Democrats in the primaries. This didn't used to happen, man. When we first got into talk radio, that's not where the action was, not in the primaries. The guy or woman who already had the seat, they didn't get challenged in the primaries. It was all about whether or not you got beat by somebody from the other party. But now it's all about losing to somebody in your own world.
1: Generally to your left on the left.
0: Or to your right on the right, or how you even define that. I'm not exactly sure in some cases.
1: Yeah, to your MAGA on the right.
0: And to your socialist on the left. As you get a bunch of socialist candidates today running against more mainstream Democrats that are likely to win. The socialists are likely to win in some cases. And we'll be talking about that a lot tomorrow. Whether or not they can, I would assume these are mostly safe Democratic seats. So the social, it's the way AOC became a House member. You challenge the mainstream Democrat in a safe Democrat area and you end up winning the election. We could have a bunch of socialists in the next House of Representatives, which is trouble.
1: Oh, wow. Will Democrats go ahead and vote for them? So far, would seem, well, it's better than an evil Republican.
0: To that point, some of the reality on the ground, rent collections are down in New York and no one's sure why. Well, there are some theories. One of the theories being that during COVID, and then it got extended under Comdami, the idea of not making people pay their rent. You can't, in other words, you can't, you're supposed to pay your rent. You have to pay your rent. You got to pay your rent. But we can't.
2: The rent is too damn high.
0: But the landlord's not allowed to evict you. So if the landlord's if the landlord is not allowed to evict you if you don't pay the rent, guess what? You don't actually have to pay your rent. Turns out to be the case. They've got some housing complexes where 25% of the people are not paying rent. Apparently, the cutoff is around, I'll get you the actual numbers here. This is higher than you would think, but last year rent collections were at about 89%, according to data on the affordable properties. This is your lower income properties in New York City. The dip from 95% pre-COVID to 89% might not sound like much, but all these properties operate on a very tiny margin, and that is enough to make it so you can't keep the doors open. I mean, it just, it doesn't work money-wise anymore. And there's a lot of pushback against the crowd that says, well, it's because if you can't evict people, they're not going to pay their rent. And there's a big pushback to that. No, that's not the reason. People are not choosing not to pay their rent just out of selfishness. It's because things have gotten too expensive. They can't afford it.
2: The rent is too damn high.
0: Which obviously could be true in some people's cases, but I'd like to see if you've got an iPhone or what you did for vacation last year or how often you eat out or all kinds of what kind of shoes you're wearing. I'd like to know all kinds of things before I buy the whole you're not paying your rent just because, you know, there's nothing anybody can do to you.
1: And come on, what happened when it became clear in, say, California that you would not be prosecuted for shoplifting, including up to large amounts? Did that cause a decrease in shoplifting or effing B, a huge increase in it?
0: Effing B.
1: Yes.
0: So cancel rent became a big thing during COVID because during COVID, there was an eviction moratorium that was from March 2020 to early 2022. And the activist class in New York worked really hard to try to get cancel rent going, like you don't have to pay your back rent.
1: Wow.
0: And the state then came up with a $4 billion pot of taxpayer money to pay the landlords all that rent so people didn't have to pony up the rent that they were behind on. But one condition of the landlords getting that money was they would no longer be able to pursue an eviction case for at least a year.
1: Wow.
0: So the people weren't paying their rent already. Taxpayers bailed out the Those people didn't pay their rent, but it came along with the stipulation you weren't allowed to evict anybody for another year. So it was another year of people not paying rent.
1: Wow.
3: We will replace the frigidity of rugged individualism with the warmth of collectivism.
0: This person, this lefty person actually is smart enough to say, or fair enough to say, we have to consider what the unintended consequences are of public policies or practices where there are no immediate consequences for someone who falls behind on rent.
1: You really? Think?
0: You have to come up with a policy for people who, God, extend it to anything. You're supposed to pay for the food at this restaurant, but we won't do anything to you if you just come in and eat it. Lots of people would come in and just eat it and leave and not pay. It's
1: if
0: just
1: you stop paying your dues at the gym, you can still work out here.
0: Yeah, use whatever example you want.
1: Sure, please. 100% of the time, you'll get the same result.
0: You can come buy this car. You don't actually have to. We'd really like you to make the car payment. You're supposed to make the car payment. But if you don't, we're not going to confiscate your car.
1: Yeah, we're not allowed to. Yeah,
0: I don't know what percentage of people would take advantage of that stuff. I wouldn't, but there's enough people that would that throw the whole system upside down.
1: Yeah, exactly. Yeah.
0: Unbelievable.
1: Yeah.
0: I'll never, my biggest problem with all of this stuff has always been, what is your life experience as a lefty? Now, some of these people are Marxists. You always point out they want the system to collapse to build something new. But I know enough people who aren't Marxists who actually believe everybody's trying their hardest.
1: Those are the useful idiots.
0: Everybody's honest and trying their hardest. And if somebody's not doing well, the system screwed them because they're working as hard as they can and they're paying their bills on time, and they always will. If they didn't pay their bills on time, it's only because they can't. It's not because they're mismanaging their money or anything like that. Or
1: right,
0: they're selfish.
1: The victims here. Sure. Yeah. In
0: what,
1: short.
0: What is your life experience of that? Didn't you ever have roommates or friends that you saw take advantage of systems and realize, oh, okay, there's some people that will do that? Or coworkers? You didn't have coworkers? When I worked at UPS, it was one of my first experiences with this sort of thing when I was in my early 20s. There's a bunch of people that wouldn't come to work on Friday night. We were Teamsters, so you couldn't get fired. We were all in our early 20s. I would come to work on Friday night, have to work my ass off to try to keep up with the flow of boxes, because like half the people wouldn't show up because they wanted to go out to the bars on a Friday night and they couldn't be fired. What is your life experience? You've never come across these people?
1: Yeah, it's amazing.
0: I just don't get it.
1: It's frequently what they call a luxury belief. I've got the weirdest example of a luxury belief I've ever come across. Maybe next segment. Speaking of the way of thinking on the left, I'm not familiar with this guy's work, really, but I found this to be such a concise, everybody can understand it, explanation of left-wing psychology. Thought we'd run it for you. Start with 70, Michael.
4: Here is a core part of left-wing psychology you need to understand so that you could even just wrap your head around how anybody could ever vote for these freaks. Above all, the type of person who votes Democrat is desperately vulnerable to peer pressure. Let me give you two examples that illustrate this right off the bat. Number one, many blue states were locked down because of the bad cold COVID for over a year. When I was in Portland, Oregon in April 2021, there was zero in-person dining happening at restaurants, not the wearing the mask and then sit down and take it off and you're magically okay, not reduced capacity, nothing. There was a chicken wing restaurant down the road from me that had this sign about how you can wear a mask or you can get out. There is aggressive in-group social policing that happens on the left in a way that is not comparable on the right or amongst more independent-minded people. Even though none of it made sense and it was completely just security theater, you must wear the mask. You must socially distance. These people would wear masks outside alone, you guys, because they have an extreme vulnerability of being labeled as a member of the outgroup.
1: So I thought he went a little far with the bad cold COVID. It was more than that, but the rest of it was right. And there he gets to the point. And we've always said, what the F is the matter with you? You're wearing a mask outside alone. It is a frantic symbol of loyalty to the group. He goes on.
4: The other one is the trans nonsense. You guys, There is one peer-reviewed research study with a control group, large sample size and long-term, that has ever been conducted on this topic. Only
1: and
4: one.
1: It wasn't.
4: And you're willing to go full crazy and believe the wildest thing that you could possibly believe, that a male can be a woman, when there is no credible science that supports any of it. But it doesn't matter, because even though they see themselves as like, we're the party of science and we respect the process of science, they are incapable of breaking from in-group orthodoxy. I ask people all the time who try and at me, can a male be a woman, yes or no? And at this point in 2026, none of them answer the question because they know it's insane. They know it's discrediting. They know it's unpopular. But they are so afraid of their own peers, the social group that they chose, that they can't bring themselves to disavow the insane position.
1: And then in summary,
4: at the end of the day, these are people who choose their political beliefs based off of what is popular, not what is right or why. It's very easy and fun to say healthcare for everybody, right? That's easy. What's not necessarily easy, but way more prudent, is to say, how do we pay for it? What are the trade-offs? And so these people default to the path of least resistance because they're weak.
1: You know, again, I find him a little over the top. I don't have any need to own the libs. I would just like to understand what's going on. But we had the quote not long ago about how, and this gal was writing, she said, a lot of women and low testosterone males look at issues through the lens not of truth, but of acceptability. Will I be accepted for holding this opinion? Will my peers reward me for it? Then that is my belief.
0: That's the advantage of being a misanthrope with no friends.
1: Exactly. Yeah, I couldn't give an S.
0: Well, who would judge me? Nobody hangs out with me.
1: Right. No.
0: I was just looking up at a video they had on Fox of a fifth grade class in New York City. I couldn't catch whether it was like a private school or a public school. Looked like it had the looks of a public school, but I don't know. Anyway, fifth grade class doing a dance, where they dance around and pantomime being shot by the cops and then collapse because of all the police shootings
1: against targeting innocent young black people.
0: Yes. Right? Yeah. Well, it was a variety of people, colors in the dance group.
1: Well, that's where you got to get the white kids to be convinced that, yes, they are bad.
0: Because so many people are being gunned down by police. Mm-hmm. That you have your fifth graders have a dance routine about it.
1: So, quick note on luxury.
0: These are
1: beliefs,
0: weird freaking times, man.
1: Oh, yeah. Yeah. Yeah. Things are already weird and they're getting weirder fast, Elon. Anyway, more to come, huh?
0: Without AI, our politics were getting weird.
1: Right.
0: And AI's going to put it on just Astro Blue Blast or something. I don't know what will happen.
1: We're doomed. Doomed!
5: Jack Armstrong and Joe Getty.
0: We've decided to call this the best weekend talk show in America. And if you like it, download Armstrong and Getty on demand.
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1: 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Oh, Ana Luisa and Sonny LaMesa sent along this nice quote about fathers from the book of Proverbs 17:6. The Bible is on the required reading now in Texas high schools, I think. The required reading list.
3: Theocracy.
1: For a good... It's not. It's a great idea. We can talk about that later.
4: The Bible!
1: That's right, sir.
3: I'm Proverbs. Living in a theocracy.
1: No, you're not. Proverbs says, children's children are the crown of old men, and the glory of children are their fathers. Not sure what that means. Family is great and very important.
5: Well, then thanks for bringing it to us.
1: Yes, but thanks, Ana Luisa. Let's see. On the topic of the reflecting pool, which nobody cares about, the mayor of D.C. painted Black Lives Matter across two city blocks in D.C., rainbows, etc., guarded and maintained over 5 years. Current president of the United States works to improve reflecting pool at the base of Memorial for President Abraham Lincoln by painting it blue, vandalized almost immediately. Now, just imagine what it would have been painted on the floor of the reflecting pool had Harris won. Yeah. How about this? Kevin from Boise, we were talking yesterday about how California now has a law encouraging slash forcing utility companies to give a certain percentage of their contractor contracts for everything from, you know, metal to coffee to whatever, to gay and trans owned businesses. But you've got to be certified as gay, certifiably gay. And if you fake being gay, if you're not gay enough, you could do 5 years in prison.
6: That's why you need to be 100% certified grade A gay.
1: Right, exactly. So Kevin from Boise writes, so California will now have a gay registry? History tells us nothing about the harm that can come from that. Sarcastic. I love this. Jeff in Pacific Grove on the same topic. So it's more important to carefully check if someone's gay than that they're a citizen and eligible to vote. Wow. Yeah. Asking to show your license is way too oppressive. But having, like, documented notary public stamped documents to show you're a homosexual is, that's absolutely appropriate.
7: Let me be clear. I am gay.
1: Oh, my gosh. We haven't played that clip in forever, Michael. Here is some fine sarcasm from Ryan in Houston. Dear Cold Warrior and Old Fancy Jack, I would like to announce that myself and Sydney Sweeney have come to an MOU that we will be married in the fall. So keep your calendars clear. You are both invited to my wedding. We have also decided that we will open up the Strait of Hormuz for the celebration. That's some good sarcasm there.
6: I feel
1: there.
6: Like that person is mocking the idea that both sides are in agreement on the MOU.
1: Scott from Pleasant Hill says, the 4 out of 5 people who say they want the conflict to end, it doesn't say why. It needs to be, do you want the war over, even if it means we just end it without an agreement? Or two, do you want the war over after an agreement is reached? I want it over, but I want it over in my country's favor. Fair enough. That's why social issues polling is useless. Aaron, y'all forget we killed the Ayatollah or something? Think we'd be in a better spot with an Ayatollah and a status quo IRG? Get excited about the new deal, memo deal, and come in for the big win. Be more Trumpy. Katie would agree with me. Okay. Crestfallen in Santa Cruz writes, I've been praying for the downfall of the IRGC since the 2000s. Through the years, my Persian friends were astonished at how up-to-date I was on the facts. I was very excited when this war started. Very exciting times indeed. So much hope and promise. Cannot think of a bigger disappointment than how this war ended up. Maybe something changes, but I doubt it. I will believe it when I see it. God help those poor people in Iran. Trump has failed when it counted the most. Still a better candidate than Kamala. Not even effing close. Well, true. Yeah, yeah. Nobody's suggesting that.
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0: We've decided to call this the best weekend talk show in America. 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
7: And enjoy the best weekend talk show in America. Speaking of the sunrise, sunset perspective type topic, I've got this belief that's growing in me, and I'm mostly amused by it, but somewhat sad. I spend all my time. Oh, I decided I finally figured out what I do for a living.
6: You don't know?
7: Social.
6: What's it say on your W-2?
7: It's misleading. I'm a social theorist.
6: Oh, really?
7: I only know that because they quote Hannah Arendt, the great philosopher, and call her a social theorist.
6: So. That sounds better than disc jockey.
7: Anyway, oh my God, damn you for even uttering that phrase.
8: I should hit the delay.
7: But yeah, hit the delay, Michael. Dump it. I'd rather hear an F-bomb. The thought that keeps recurring to me is that I'm really making progress in understanding humankind and why people behave the way they do, including me, and what's gone wrong with the modern world. And the day I achieve full understanding of this, I will croak and nobody will benefit from it at all. But again, mostly I'm amused by that notion because that is God's comedy. And what are you going to do?
6: On your deathbed, you will achieve total enlightenment.
7: So I got that going for me, which is nice. This article was written months ago, and I was very proud of myself for finding my way back to it. I can find anything. Lindbergh baby, poor Savannah Guthrie's mom, you name it. That was tasteless. Anyway, this was written in the wake of the murder of Charlie Kirk, and it was about political violence. But it goes a hell of a lot further than that. As he's looking for common threads of all sorts of different political and political adjacent murders, including poor Brian Thompson, the United Healthcare CEO. And he says it's not the threat is not political ideology. It's not polarization. It's not harsh political rhetoric. Something else is going on here, he says.
6: We've all said that.
7: Yeah. Who wrote this? Mike Cosper, whose work I had not previously known. Yeah, absolutely. It's something we've been talking about. And he says the place to begin is with the phenomenon first described by 20th century social theorist, Hannah Arendt, that's become known as mass loneliness. And it's not simply the experience of isolation, which there's way too much of. Because as he points out, we experience loneliness most acutely in the company of others. The feeling that we don't belong in this place or in this group or in this world is the loneliest feeling in the world. I've felt it. Yeah, it is. Mass loneliness describes this experience happening at scale, arising, and here's where he gets to the key part of this. As people lost stable bonds with institutions and traditions that provided a sense of meaning, identity, and purpose, so we've lost a sense of connection with each other. And then he quotes the philosopher Charles Taylor, another guy who I didn't really know. And I know where you're going to go at first with this, because I went there too, but have patience. Taylor once described how a person living in the pre-modern era had a bundled identity. They would never ask questions like, am I a Christian or a Buddhist? What do I want to be when I grow up? Where will I live? Nor in many cases, who will I marry? Because all of those questions were essentially given. By virtue of who you are and where you lived and the rest of it. And they were so fixed by institutions and traditions that it was really difficult to break free. which was one of the great things about the United States. It enabled people to break free, and liberty is a wonderful thing. And I was thinking, well, wait a minute, dude, I'm in favor of all this stuff so far. But he talks about how the story of modernity is the story of the unbundling of all that identity. And he gets into liberal democratic capitalism and mass transportation, industrial revolution, Protestant reformation, allowed people to reassess all the stuff and choose it for themselves, which so far I like. And he says, from one perspective, this unbundling looks like liberty. We're free to pursue a new identity in a variety of ways. But a byproduct of that liberty is anxiety. Not only are we free to answer these questions, we must answer them. And even after the answers are found, the questions remain. You married, but did you marry the right person? Did you choose the right career? Move to the right town? Choose the right religion? And it goes on and on. And then he said, and it finds a parallel in the existential uncertainty. Human beings used to have a vision of what they were in God's creation. And now we're just beings in a giant empty void for a lot of people.
6: Maybe you are. I'm not.
7: The ever expanding void of the universe.
6: So is this like what you used to call video store disease, going way back to when you would go rent videos at the video store? Because that's what it sounds like to me.
7: Wow, good point.
6: And I wonder about that with my kid being gone. I've had this experience. I think this is a common human experience. So your video store thing was like you got these movies you want to watch, but then you finally get time to watch a movie and you go to the video store and you're just like paralyzed by...
7: Overwhelmed by how many choices there are.
6: Right now I get to choose and I got free time. Sometimes I would walk out of the store with nothing. Like, I'm not even sure I want to watch a movie.
7: Part of it was because... the act of saying no, and granted, we may be a little nuts in this way, and you might think, I never had that problem, and good for you. But part of it is saying no to all the other choices.
6: Yeah, but I think that I think it's a common human experience, because like I have this problem the rare times I get free time away from my kids at this point. I've got all these things I want to do every single day, and it's very hard to get to them because I got all these parental job duties. And then when I have free time, it's like something happens where you can't nail it down to one of the things you've been wanting to do but didn't have time for. There are too many options.
7: Right.
6: And I either end up doing nothing or feeling like, I don't know, emotionally not well of some sort.
7: I know a sad jackass who spent last evening flipping through YouTube videos of his favorite bands playing shows, but only 10 minutes at a time, for instance. That's sad jackass.
6: So, but now, it didn't used to be that you had really any choices ever. Of course you're going to be a Christian. You've grown up in this village where everybody's a Christian. Nobody even questions the idea of what else you're going to be. Of course you're going to be a farmer. It's what you're... the last 50 generations have done, and the next 50 are going to do, and nobody even thinks about it, and everything else.
7: Right, yeah.
6: And now we have endless choices all the way down to what gender do I want to be today.
7: Right. Yeah, and, you know, I may be in the happiest marriage in marital history, but there are absolutely times you think, is this working out really? Is this it or whatever? Because you constantly reappraise those choices. Getting back to the essay a little bit, disenchantment and the unbundling of our identities help explain how we arrived at the condition Arendt describes as mass loneliness. Modern people have thin or fragile bonds to identity-forming institutions like family, nation, vocation, and religion. And then he says, quite amusingly, to be sure, there are other narratives one could tell about modernity that better acknowledge its benefits. I, for one, am glad not to be picking potatoes 18 hours a day, destined to die at 32 of blood poisoning from, say, an infection I contracted from an ingrown toenail. I like Big Pharma, which recently saved my daughter's life. And then he name checks air conditioning, democracy, NFL Sunday ticket, and DoorDash. But as Sowell noted, the great Thomas Sowell, in our world, there are no solutions, only trade-offs. And the abundance and liberty we've gotten comes with a world where our ties to institutions are brittle, if they exist at all. And then he circles back to the question of political violence, or, you know, just violence in general, honestly. And what drives lonely people into the world of radical ideology? Because on this show lately, we've really arrived at what seems like a pretty firm conclusion that a lot of this murder is lonely, angry people with no sense of self and belonging that latch onto an ideology. Oh, and they're angry and they want to hurt somebody to express their pain. And they latch onto an ideology. And 4 weeks later, they murder people in the name of that ideology. It's not like it's animated their entire lives. It's performative suicide, which is the same thing. But he says the need for meaning is what drives lonely people into the world of radical ideology, conspiracy theories, and political violence. And he talks about Fight Club, where the Tyler Durden character says we're slaves with white collars. We're the middle children of history, man. No purpose or place. We have no great war, no great depression. Our great war is a spiritual war. Our great depression is our lives. And he helps lonely men feel alive by inviting them to beat the hell out of one another.
6: Tyler Durden actually was Ed Norton.
7: What? Spoiler alert. It's a near perfect allegory for political radicalization. A lonely person without a sense of meaning or purpose is drawn into violence, not because they've been persuaded by ideology, but because they've found a community.
6: Yeah, that was the premise of Fight Club. Man, oh man, that's really, really interesting. I have had this feeling so many times in my life. And I worry about it when my kids are gone, have it happening to me a lot more. There are all these things you'd like to do. And then when you have the option to do anything, something like, I don't know if it's ennui or it just loses all its vim and vigor for some reason. I've had this happen many times in my life. Again, I don't know how many people, if people are listening thinking, yeah, me too, or if people are listening thinking, I have no idea what you're talking about. But I've had it happen to me on a Friday night recently where, God, I'm begging for a free half hour every day. And here I have the evening couple of hours to do what I want. And it's just like, I think I'll just sit here and flip through the channels.
7: I can't decide which of the great things I want to do, so never mind.
6: Yeah. The Armstrong and Getty Show.
3: Armstrong and Getty.
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1: Speaking of sports, I love this, and we'll get into the substance of the segment, but the Babylon Bee, which rarely disappoints, MLB rebrands to MLBTQ+. In an effort to better reflect the league's values, Major League Baseball announced that it had officially rebranded from MLB to MLBTQ+, on the heels of a controversy over players writing Bible verses on their league-mandated pride uniforms. Commissioner Rob Manfred felt it was time to make the league's stance on gender and sexuality crystal clear. Quote, "This is who we are now. Nothing is more critical to the mission of Major League Baseball than gay stuff. This rebranding reflects the core purpose of our league, which is to talk about who is having sex with whom. We're not here to just throw a ball around or collect hits, saves, and wins. This isn't about some game. This is about sexual deviancy." Wow.
2: This isn't about some game. This is about sexual deviancy.
1: According to league sources, several players pushed back against the change, asking if they could instead just play baseball. Quote, "I'd like to just throw the ball," said one pitcher on condition of anonymity. "You know, like baseball. Try to throw strikes and get people out and all that. I'm just not quite making the connection between this game and gay stuff." At publishing time, Manfred announced further plans for the league to promote tolerance by banning all Christians from playing.
2: That's pretty good.
1: All right. That
2: back
1: is
2: to
1: pretty funny.
2: Soccer, the world's most popular sport, or so I'm told. So we beat Australia 2-0. We're in first place in the Group D standings by a lot. And we take on, you got to play everybody in your group. So we beat Paraguay. We beat Australia. The only other team left in our group is Turkey. And we play them on Thursday. They have 0 points so far because they have accomplished nothing in their first two games.
1: Boy, we are going to smoke Turkey, huh? How about, let's see, or we're going to, what if deep fry, we're going to deep fry, no, that's not a thing in sports.
2: We're going to wring their necks?
1: Yeah. There you go. Winner. Love it. And I'm sorry, when do we play Turkey?
2: Thursday.
1: Or have you forgotten already?
2: I will forget, within 5 minutes, because I don't care.
1: Turkey Thursday.
2: Just like all right, that's
1: good. That's right. Yeah, exactly. That's how I'll remember. Thank you.
2: So for Father's Day, I carved out some hours to myself, which I don't get many of as a full-time single parent. That's what I did for myself on Father's Day. I actually did it the day before. Went into San Francisco. I was going to eat a fancy meal in San Francisco. Sushi. I like sushi, right? So I went to a fancy sushi. I did a little research, went to a super fancy, ridiculously overpriced, hard-to-get-a-reservation sushi place in San Francisco. And I wasn't paying attention. I wish I'd have paid more attention. It was the word? You fancy people know this. Omakase or omakase or whatever it is. It's where the chef chooses your food. You don't get to choose your own food. You don't get to look at a menu and pick what you want. It's the fancy guy with the Michelin star at the fancy restaurant tells you what you're going to eat because he knows what's best. Fine. And it was 18 different things. So 18 different tiny little things that you ate. Some of them, I'd say about a third of them were real good. A third of them were meh. And about a third of them were really hard to choke down, including one that the second go around, I just refused to eat because it was so disgusting. And the chefs all had very thick accents, and I cannot understand people with accents for some reason. I don't know why my brain is like that, but I just can't understand a word anybody with an accent says. So what he told me, I did not know. I took a picture of it, and I could tell by the way he was telling me that this one's going to take a little, and you're going to have a little trouble eating this thing because, you know, it's not for everybody, whatever.
1: Hmm.
2: And
1: how about you bring me something everybody likes?
2: Well, this was like super expensive. This is like the special thing.
1: Oh.
2: And it ended up the couple that was sitting next to me where I was sitting, because there's only like 12 people in this whole restaurant that they allow at a time. And this couple sitting next to me thought it was hilarious, me trying to eat that, because they said it's really an acquired taste. The one woman said, the first time I ever tried it, I spit it into a napkin. It was so disgusting. It took me years to develop a palate for it.
1: Wow.
2: And she said, we lived in Shanghai for 10 years, and over time we developed. He said, what is that term that people is? You'll learn to appreciate it or something like that. I thought, I'm too old to need to learn to appreciate food. There's plenty of food that I appreciate the moment I put it in my mouth.
1: There are things I enjoy now more than the first time I tried them, but at what point are you acquiring the ability to choke it down so you look sophisticated?
2: Right. because other people have told you this is a, makes you look like a big deal. Right, anyway, yeah. Uni Nigiri, according to ChatGPT, it's the bright orange. It was kind of orange brown. It looked like if you just changed your cat's food, what comes out the other end of them. That's what it looked like on rice. It's exactly what it looked like. That's what the consistency was.
1: Oh, boy.
2: It's kind of mushy, brown, orange.
1: Yeah, we got there ahead of you. Yeah. Because of your Hemingway-esque, like, your Hemingway-esque descriptive powers. Yes.
2: The edible reproductive organ of the sea urchin.
1: Oh.
2: So it was the reproductive organs of a sea urchin made into, like, a gooey paste.
1: The arguably edible sex organs.
2: It's one of the most prized ingredients in high-end Japanese sushi. At your really high-end Michelin-starred sushi restaurants around the world, this is like the top thing you could have. It should be rich and creamy, almost like a custard, it says here. Briny with a taste of the ocean.
1: Mm.
2: Soft enough to melt in your mouth. Now, if you remember that description I had earlier, that's... yes. Oh, my God, and the flavor was just awful to me, just awful. But so the couple next to me who are, you know, lived in Shanghai for 10 years, and they're sophisticated sushi people, and how you have to grow an appreciation for it over time, and it's hard for people. He said, you need to think seawater. Think the taste of seawater the next time before you eat. I thought, why would I want to taste seawater before I taste something else to be able to choke it down so I can claim I'm a fancy person?
1: As a guy who has swum in several oceans, I will tell you, when you get seawater in your mouth, everybody spits it out immediately.
2: Because it's a terrible flavor.
1: Yes.
2: But I do think it's what you were talking about. I think it's a, you figure out a way to get it down so you can be a fancy person. Maybe I'm just a rube and they actually like it, but it was the worst flavor I've ever had in my mouth, and I have had excrement in my mouth. Cow excrement. Let's make that clear.
1: Yeah, whatever. and cat, apparently.
2: But at least it was very expensive. The second time around, he had it on something else, and I just didn't even try. Because the first time, I thought I was going to chunder. I thought, right there in the restaurant, wearing a suit, I'm going to vomit on the table.
1: That's a bad look.
3: Really sick to my stomach. And actually, I threw up yesterday.
1: One of your fellow diners.
2: What is the deal with that? What is the deal with the consistency was so gross. It looked so gross, and the consistency was so gross, and then the flavor was disgusting. What is the point of acquiring a taste for that?
0: Jack Armstrong and Joe Getty.
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6: It's always tough to predict that. I think if we continue to go down in the cases that we're seeing right now and more people get vaccinated, as the dynamics of the outbreak, namely the amount of virus circulating in the community, goes down, I hope we'll be able to pull back on some of those restrictions to get closer to what we really feel is normal in the community. I hope that's soon, but I can't give a prediction of a date on that.
7: Joe Biden with some unfinished business. Issuing preemptive pardons for public officials who'd incurred Trump's wrath, including former top health advisor Dr. Anthony Fauci.
4: Anthony Fauci, named one of People magazine's sexiest men alive.
6: I represent science.
4: The most respected voice of the pandemic.
5: Oh, he kept us all safe, didn't he, Jack, by imposing ludicrous, unconstitutional restrictions that did no good. Thank God for Anthony Fauci.
4: Way longer than needed to happen.
5: Oh, right. Yeah. And he caused it, too. Probably. So on our way out the door last Friday, Tulsi Gabbard released a bunch of declassified evidence accusing Fauci essentially of causing the COVID-19 pandemic, then engaging in a cover-up about the virus's origins in China, and then lying to Congress about it. And as Miranda Devine writes in the New York Post, perhaps most disturbingly, he was assisted by the U.S. Intelligence Committee, which is why Tulsi Gabbard got into it. And you know, she... I'll go ahead and just let Miranda say it. It's time you knew that you know the truth, she said Friday. This has gotten no coverage in the mainstream media, for what it's worth. Never

0: Before seen communications and documents exposing how Dr. Fauci provided millions of dollars in U.S. taxpayers to fund dangerous gain-of-function research at the Wuhan lab, worked with politicized elements within the intelligence community to suppress the truth about his actions and hide the virus's lab leak origin, and then lied to Congress while under oath in 2024, the tactics used to hide the truth are straight from the deep state playbook. Interestingly, 2 days after the Friday release on her last day, on Sunday, the Washington Post ran a 9,000-word hit piece accusing Gabbard of taking instructions from a Hindu cult leader, described in the headline as her guru. I remember that whole weird religion thing her family was into came out when she first came on the scene and was running for president at one point. And I thought, wow, that's odd. And some people say she's still into him. So she says she's not. I thought that was odd, quirky, but that was years ago. 2 days after she releases this information, 9,000-word piece about her somewhat off-kilter religious beliefs, past and or present.
1: For some reason, I don't remember the religious belief story.
0: Yeah, her family grew up in a weird Hawaiian pseudo
1: pineapple cult.
0: Yeah, something like that. Says Miranda, it was a gratuitous exercise in guilt by association, masquerading as an investigation, another tactic straight from the deep state playbook. Meanwhile, the Washington Post did not publish a word about Gabbard's Fauci revelations, nor for that matter did any mainstream outlet on the left. The same news organizations that helped cover up the origins of the COVID-19 pandemic now overwhelmingly believed to have come from a leak from the Wuhan Institute of Virology are still refusing to come clean. On liberal social media platform Blue Sky, they're still talking about wet markets and pangolins.
1: So I believe Anthony Fauci is a villain in this whole thing and always will. But why did Tulsi Gabbard wait until the day she's headed out the door to release this stuff?
0: I don't know.
1: That doesn't make sense.
0: I'm scanning to see if they address that at all. And on a Friday,
1: right,
0: no less.
1: Right.
0: Yeah, yeah. Miranda goes into a great deal of length and detail about how the intelligence community helped him out on this. Fauci was the behind-the-scenes advisor who, along with his hand-picked so-called experts, pushed the intelligence community to endorse a natural animal origin to hide his dangerous gain-of-function research that he funded using taxpayer dollars. Meanwhile, Fauci's nemesis, Maverick Senator Rand Paul, has again sent criminal referrals to the DOJ. Perhaps more significantly, Paul insisted the 11-year blanket pardon President Biden issued for Fauci on his last minutes in office should be challenged in court because it was signed with an auto pen and because of its rare retrospective nature.
1: Yeah, so like you said yesterday, you want to see him punished. I don't care about that as much as the truth coming out. He's a very old man. I'd be perfectly fine with him going to jail, but I just don't want to get bogged down in that versus everybody knowing what he actually did. I wish somehow that could come to light.
0: Yeah, I think we're into, well, I'll start at the beginning. I don't think the mainstream media, left of center America, and our institutions will ever say out loud, it started in the lab, Fauci funded it, we helped cover for the communist Chinese, many of the restrictions were useless, we let people die alone so they without a hug from their family members.
1: We can't.
0: When their young, strong family members were utterly not in any danger, and the list could go on and on. They can't because it was so a part of their identity. It was who they were. They were doing what they were told against COVID, and anybody who didn't was a monster. It wasn't a scientific belief at all. It was a moral framework.
1: Well, and a lot of it driven by Trump said what? Okay, I'm against that.
0: Right.
1: And I will always lead that list with keeping kids out of school because my kids were in grade school at the time, and I think it did them and their friends great damage.
0: Right. Right. Yeah, it's horrific. It would be like a Nazi disavowing anti-Semitism. Or, you know, there have been cases, Christopher Hitchens went from a flaming lefty to a much more, you know, center guy. Still had some leftist beliefs, but and we're not going to get that. And I think hoping the evildoers learn from and confess to their evil, it's beginning to look like to me that that will never happen. And so the only thing the sane can take away from it is don't be cowed into obedience next time.
1: Well, Fauci believes, as we've discussed many, many times, I'm sure he sleeps soundly thinking, look, I'm smarter than everybody else in the world. And I know the importance of this research that is going to save us from an awful pandemic. By creating the worst pandemic in a century, right, you've saved us from a worse pandemic, is what he believes.
2: But they're really criticizing science, because I represent science.
0: Oh, yeah, that's what we were doing. We were criticizing science when we said open the schools like Europe, like all the private schools, because the little kids are fine. Yeah, we were ignoring science.
1: Stand 6 feet apart, which we now know had no scientific basis whatsoever. They just picked the number at random.
0: Oh, so Fauci, to your how he rationalizes it. Yeah, we were doing important research to prevent a pandemic, and this was a 1 in 5,000 terrible coincidence. But you can't restrict science to prevent a 1 in 5,000 happenstance. That's too restrictive. So yeah, it was super unfortunate what happened, but I can't allow people to clamp down on my sort of important research by telling the truth. That would do more harm than good, so I will remain silent. That's the attitude. The New York Times and the Washington Post, that's just psychosis. That's just being a cultist and ignoring facts because they don't conform to your worldview. I will never forgive them for that.
1: What is your level of belief that anybody will ever pay a price for this? Mine is low.
0: Very low. I mean, the teachers' unions, and let's not leave them out of the equation. I think the bad will against teachers' unions, fueled by the COVID monstrosity, I think that's starting to accumulate some weight in a good way. But that might be, you know, one of the few examples.
1: Do we have an ad here, Michael? Okay.
0: Would you like to do one?
1: I'm Jack Armstrong from a car I'm trying to sell.
0: This car is a smooth riding beauty.
1: Ice cold air conditioning.
0: 78,000 miles on it. Power windows, power brakes, power steering.
1: I do that because Auto World. I used to do these ads with this guy for Auto World. It was what they call a pot lot. It's like a gravel lot with crappy old cars that they find somewhere at auctions and sell them to people. I bought two cars there because I was very poor and it was all I could afford. But
0: yeah.
1: And they were crappy cars. Anyway, this guy with this gravelly voice would come in, and I'd record his commercials every week, Michael. And those were his lines. Got four new tires, ice cold air conditioning. This one's a beauty at $1,800. And it was always stuff you hope you expected to have on a car. I mean, it's just like, God, I would hope.
0: Yeah. Oh, boy.
1: This one's got a crack-free windshield. Yeah, good.
0: Oh, wow. That's what you're featuring?
1: That's
0: this
1: the
0: one ain't on fire. Yeah.
1: Exactly. This one will actually start. $999.
0: Wow. And I adjusted for inflation. That's $2,000.
1: I don't know how we got on this story the other day about people. Oh, Michael, it was your story about you agreed to buy a car one time, and the guy jumped up and down, and you realized you had overpaid.
3: Yep. I was very young.
1: Which is very funny. But my favorite story on that is...
0: Jim, good job selling that car, but you got to wait till the guy's off the lot to jump up and down.
1: The most obvious ruse that, thank God, I wasn't too stupid to fall for. My buddy Chris and I, we had his sister drop us off in Denver, Colorado. We each had $1,000, and we were going to buy cars. Because we each needed a car. We were 19, 20 years old. And we're each going to get a $1,000 car. So we were going around to some really crappy car lots. I mean, this is a long time ago, but $1,000 wasn't much then either for a car. So we were going around to these really, really crappy car lots. And the crappy car lots are usually run by not the most honest people. Anyway, so we're looking at this car. It's priced at $900. And we're talking to the salesman, and his boss rides up and says, hey, I told you there's supposed to be a one in front of that number. All right, well, if they decide to buy it, go for it. But as soon as they leave, put the one back up there. My buddy Chris and I both looked at each other like, wow. They think we're that dumb. We need to dress better.
0: I gotta
1: change
0: my haircut if I look that stupid.
1: Yeah, no kidding. Oh my God, they forgot to put the one there. We're saving up
0: thousand price.
1: He actually did that. That's a true story.
0: Oh, that's beautiful. I bet he had a dozen of those maneuvers.
1: No
0: and
1: kidding.
0: He just, you know, rifle throw them.
4: Jack Armstrong and Joe Getty.
1: We are Armstrong and Getty, and this is the best weekend talk show in America.
0: Grab our podcast. It's called Armstrong and Getty On Demand.
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1: Jack, you are the oldest sibling in your family, correct?
3: I am.
1: I am oldest of three. I am a middle child, the middle of three.
3: And I must say, I've never put much stock in birth order.
1: I don't want to jump to the conclusion, but I'll hold off. So really interesting coverage in the Washington Post of some new science about birth order. They mentioned that younger siblings enjoy real advantages in life. Generally, the parents have more money.
3: No doubt.
1: More experience as parents. Older siblings can serve as role models, mentors, productive rivals. You know, you play basketball against your older brother, you're going to become a better basketball player. The ranks of elite athletes are filled with many more younger siblings than older brothers and sisters.

0: There are a lot of reasons why secondborns should do better, said this one economics professor, Brigham Young. But being born first is a far better bet in life, the data shows. A landmark study shows that younger siblings fare worse than firstborns on lifetime earnings, educational achievement, mental health, and for women, teen pregnancy. The later the birth order, the worse the stats get. The youngest siblings get measurably less schooling than the firstborn on average. But that only explained half of the difference. The other half seems to be germs. They followed 1.2 million Danish children born since 1980 into adulthood. The study found that the tiniest organisms have a profound impact on a child's future. Exposure to respiratory viruses before a baby's first birthday, when their immune systems are immature, and before most childhood vaccinations, consistently predicted reduced earnings, education, and health decades later.
1: Whoa!
0: Illness, serious respiratory illness.
1: And you're more likely to get them if you're the third child?
0: Or not the first, because the first one is off at school or daycare or whatever, bringing bugs home. That doesn't happen to the firstborn kid.
1: Wow. This is going to come up at Thanksgiving. My younger brother, thanks for bringing all those germs home.
0: Yeah, way to go, germy boy. You know, I could get into the details of this, but they said the data was absolutely clear. Earnings, education, mental health outcomes all declined as community disease exposure rose. Now, these are averages across populations. So the adult incomes fell by nearly 1%. High school and college graduation dropped by about 0.5%. Psychiatric clinic visits rise by about 6% above the baseline rate, blah, blah, blah. And they say those numbers might appear trivial, but they are averages across the entire population, blah, blah, blah. This is interesting from a scientific perspective, but a couple of caveats. Number one, you know, try to keep your kid reasonably healthy. Do what you want, but get the vaccinations against the scary stuff. They've performed miracles, saved kids' lives. Second thing is, and this is the part I didn't want to get to prematurely. You get dealt the cards you get dealt. We've lost that bedrock belief as human beings because of grievance culture and the narcissism of small distinctions. Nobody cares that you got, you know, 88% of the good luck when somebody else got 91%.
1: Mm-hmm. It's what you do with it that matters.
0: Yeah, obviously. Get in the game and play. That's the only thing that matters.
1: One thing I had never, for whatever reason, had never really occurred to me the other day till somebody brought it up is, if you're the oldest, you grew up in the household of the full number of your family for your whole life till you left. Mm-hmm. Whereas the youngest, in some cases, depending on how spread out they are, was an only child through high school or longer, like my younger brother, which would have been a completely different sitting down to the family table with nobody else there than when I was in high school and it was five of us. I had never really thought about that before.
0: Right. Yeah. Yeah. Oh, there was one more thing that I just thought was interesting, because since Judy got pregnant with Kate many years ago, I've been fascinated by prenatal development, specifically neural development. Serious illnesses in early childhood can derail brain growth and cast a long shadow on later life. In the first months of life, roughly 85% of an infant's calorie intake goes toward neural development. Isn't that amazing?
1: So feed your child is your recommendation?
0: That's absolutely, it's non-negotiable. A serious infection can reduce how much a baby eats and divert calories away from building a brain.
1: The thing you know the most, and we've talked about this endlessly, and everybody knows, well, everybody who's a parent knows this. You don't know this till you're a parent completely, is how different they are.
0: Oh, yeah.
1: They're so incredibly different. They have such a different tool set to go out into the world with. Some of it, better than their siblings, some of it worse. And you go out there with what you got and, make your way. But it just, that's what's the blows your mind.
0: Mm-hmm. And that's why you can't react to studies like this with wait a minute. My little brother's a genius and highly successful and blah, blah, blah. Yeah, these are averages across populations. Your family could be completely the opposite of everything that is indicated by the average.
2: Armstrong and Getty.

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1: He had no business. 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And now they're claiming he's some kind of victim. How is he a victim? The victim is Austin Metcalf, who was murdered in cold blood.
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0: said, no, this is a Biden era thing. 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
7: Hey, Jim, did you see that story in your state about a Tesla driver who alleges that autopilot is the reason that he drove at a very high rate of speed through a woman's home, killing her?
8: I did hear that, yes.
7: Did you see what happened at that? What actually came out about it now? It turns out that he overrode the system himself and accelerated through the wall, which is not that surprising. Now, I have one of these Teslas. I don't know if he's got the same model year. I've got a current model year Tesla Model 3. I love the vehicle. It's so cool. And FSD, the autopilot of the car, there's a difference, I guess, between autopilot and FSD. But it's amazing. It's just what an amazing thing. We don't yet have flying cars, although I think Elon's working on it. But the ability of the car to drive itself is remarkable to me. And I saw the surveillance footage of this, of the guy who claims that it was FSD, full self-driving, that did it. Like, FSD doesn't do that. He was driving at 73 miles an hour when he went through the wall of the house. He was in a neighborhood, a residential neighborhood. If, let's just pretend for a moment it was FSD driving 73 miles per hour in the neighborhood, you would have slammed the brakes long before you got to the house. It's just, I saw the video and I was like, it just doesn't even make sense. Anyway, it turns out that's what happened. He took over. He manually overrode the vehicle self-driving system, according to the latest reports, pressed the accelerator pedal, drove through the wall of a home, killing a woman, which is really freaking awful. My other reaction to it, as soon as I saw the story, and I was like, I didn't believe it. I was like, I don't think that was FSD. I thought, but people will blame it. You know what I mean? How many of these stories are we going to get where somebody's actually driving the vehicle and they make some sort of horrific mistake because they were too reckless? There's no question the car accelerates fast. You know how fast the Model 3 performance goes? 0 to 60 in 2.9 seconds. That is a very fast vehicle. It wasn't not that long ago. That was unheard of for a mass production vehicle to be able to get something like that. 2.9 seconds. And some of those the higher end Teslas, the ones that they just retired, the Model S, the Model S Plaid. What is that? 1.9 seconds, 0 to 60. That's a fast moving vehicle if you slam the accelerator. And if you don't know what you're doing, you could hurt somebody if you're actually driving that vehicle yourself. I knew it. I knew people would blame the FSD. I knew it. They'd be like, well, actually, it was the car that did it. Okay. Well, let's double check. Let's check that out. So kind of a fascinating story. I do want to thank Elon, though. Thank you. And he didn't give me the car. But the fact that he's responsible for making this company, I love it. I really love it. It's just great. We in the Colonnais household, I've got the electric vehicle because I don't use it a ton. Although I've done the long road trip with it, I really have enjoyed it. It worked great. I didn't anticipate it. A couple years back, I was like, I don't think that's going to work. No, it works great, actually. It works great. The car can do a ton of the driving. It's wonderful. The whole thing is great. I'm always bragging to Jim. I'm like, yeah, my car's driving me. I'm getting breakfast. Jim's like, where's your car driving you? It's awesome. But my wife has the internal combustion engine. So I'm keeping the portfolio diversified. Yeah, I got any potential problem we can handle. But that was a wild story out of Texas. Crazy, crazy, crazy.

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9: From ABC News, I'm Mike Dubusky. Venezuelan officials now say the death toll from this week's back-to-back earthquakes has risen again to now more than 1,400.
10: The twin quakes knocked down buildings in the nearby capital of Caracas earlier this week, sending residents racing into the streets. Building after building destroyed in the coastal city of La Guaira. 22 high-rises brought down within a single mile, according to an ABC News analysis of video.
9: ABC's Michelle Franzen, Venezuela's been rocked by 400 aftershocks since Wednesday. Evacuation orders are in effect in Madison County, Kentucky, due to what authorities are calling a moderate dam failure following hours of severe rain, a flash flood emergency also in effect there. Meanwhile, it's wildfires that are troubling many parts of the West. Six states are under red flag warnings for dangerous fire weather conditions today. A record-breaking heat wave continues to sweep across Europe. Temperatures hit record highs from Switzerland to the Czech Republic and Denmark today. In Paris, 21-year-old Ulysses Zachary says his apartment is becoming unlivable.
11: When you're tired, when you're hot, it's just you feel miserable, you can't work. I've had a hard time focusing, you know, at work and stuff. But you just try to do the best you can, you know.
9: Israel and Lebanon signed a new framework peace agreement this week, with Israeli Defense Minister Israel Katz calling it a strategic blow to Iran. But those visiting the Israeli border town of Metula, like Shlomi Shlam, are skeptical that peace will last.
12: Unfortunately, we have here 77 years of experience, which they couldn't do it until now. So we have to do it for them. But we hope that this time they will, but we have experience.
9: It comes as the memorandum of understanding between the U.S. and Iran appears increasingly shaky, with Iran firing on another vessel in the Strait of Hormuz today. You're listening to ABC News.
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2: With the 4th of July just a week away now, Americans firing up the grill may notice their cookout is costing more this year. ABC's Andrew Dimbert has more.
3: If burgers are on the menu, the average price of ground chuck is up nearly 12% from a year ago, while burger toppings have seen some of the biggest jumps. Tomato prices have surged 46%. Iceberg lettuce is up more than 36%. There are a few bright spots, though. Chicken breast prices are essentially flat, down about 1% from last year, making grilled chicken a more budget-friendly option than beef.
2: Also on the rise are gas prices, but that's not expected to stop those planning to travel for the holiday.
4: Holiday travelers, more than 61 million, will actually drive to their destinations despite that high cost of gas. So according to Gas Buddy, right now the average cost of a gallon of gas is $3.85. That is down 60 cents from last month, but up more than 63 cents from this time last year.
2: ABC's Morgan Norwood. According to the TSA, nearly 19 million people are expected to fly within the next week or so. Today is the final day of group play at the World Cup. The U.S., as well as fellow hosts Canada and Mexico, are all advancing to the next round. Team USA next plays against Bosnia and Herzegovina on Wednesday in California. The World Cup, of course, runs through the middle of next month. I'm Mike Debusky, ABC News.
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9: 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And it's a dark and stormy afternoon if you're an illegal alien engaged in welfare fraud in the Eastern District of Massachusetts. 15 individuals, 11 illegal aliens, and 4 U.S. citizens have been charged and arrested for benefit fraud, welfare fraud, in Massachusetts. The defendants were charged with more than $1.4 million in Supplemental Nutrition Assistance Program, SNAP, food stamps, benefit fraud, mass health benefit fraud, and disability and unemployment benefit fraud, just to name a few. I love that part, just to name a few. Joining us now on the line is the U.S. Attorney for Boston, for Eastern Massachusetts, Leah Foley, and she made the announcement this morning with various other government officials about this. And Leah, thank you for joining us here on the Howie Carr Show, and tell us about these people who were arrested and how they were identified and brought to justice.
15: Hi, good afternoon, and thanks for having me. This was a coordinated effort amongst numerous law enforcement agencies, federal law enforcement agencies, and my office, in just identifying, going through the analytics and the data and identifying people who were stealing federal money from the taxpayers' pockets. And some of them were combination of multiple different buckets of money, from SNAP benefits through MassHealth, unemployment insurance, and also Social Security fraud. If it was available, they were applying for it and illegally and weren't vetted, and they were just handed out the money.
9: I noticed that four of them had the same name, John Doe. I mean, how long is it? So you don't even know who these people are. I assume they stole a U.S. citizen's identity, but you don't know who they are yet, do you?
15: Right. So we have preliminary ideas of who they are, and we're just going to continue once they're under arrest. We'll get more clarity as to who they are, but we have, it's not complete John Doe. It's just once we have a definitive name for them and identification, then we'll amend the indictments and charge them under their real names.
9: We're talking to Leah Foley.
15: But what we do know is they are not the person who they were claiming to be, and the person who whose identity they were obtaining all of these funds.
9: And so I listened to your press conference this morning at the courthouse, and you said that some of these people were turned up when the real people went to apply for benefits, the real U.S. citizens, and they found out that their identities had been stolen. And this is people don't realize what a terrible imposition it is when your identity is stolen, do they? Most people, unless it happens to them.
15: I think you're correct. People have had their credit cards compromised, and the banks notify them and then just send them a new credit card. But to actually realize that you are in need of MassHealth and you go to apply for it because you're eligible and you're turned down because someone else, an illegal alien, has stolen your identity and has been obtaining the benefits in your name is quite, it's frustrating, and it's nerve-wracking for these people because now they have something else that they have to do, which is to try to gain their identity back.
9: And sometimes these people actually commit crimes. And so people are out driving around, and all of a sudden they get pulled over and they're handcuffed because the guy who stole their identity has committed a crime and blown off a court appearance. It's horrible what happens.
15: Yes, it is. It's the number of victims just keep racking up, and the number of horrifying stories keep getting reported, and we're just going to continue to identify every single one of these fraudsters and charge every single one.
9: I want to play a cut from the press conference this morning where the reporter asked you about Mara Healey, and you and her have been going back and forth on this question of the massive fraud in the welfare programs in Massachusetts. Listen to this cut from this morning with you. Cut four.
16: So does the buck stop with Governor Healey? Does this reveal a failure of her administration?
17: Since December, we have made it pretty public the issues with the SNAP program in Massachusetts and how it is running and the fraud that is being committed. And we have asked for stronger verification in the enrollment process. I don't know if that's happened yet. Until that happens, until they can actually verify that a person who is coming in and saying who they are is the actual truth, then I think the buck is going to continue to stop with her.
9: So why does she not want to take steps to cut down on the massive fraud that's going on in Massachusetts in welfare programs?
15: I don't know. I don't know why she hasn't followed the lead of other governors from other states who have been more cooperative in sharing information, not only with the feds, but also across the states. You know, in Florida, they have a very robust vetting system and decline people based on the fact that they can't verify their identities. And that does not seem to be what is happening here at all. And when you have hundreds of people who are collecting these government benefit money in Massachusetts and also in other states, it would seem like you would just start cooperating to make sure that people aren't double-dipping and aren't stealing other people's identities. But I have not heard anything about what the state plans to do, intends to do to prevent it from continuing.
9: And as you know, she had a press conference a couple of weeks ago where she said that she didn't even know who the residents were that were being taken out of the state, even though ICE Boston, ERO Boston, posted on Twitter or X every day who they're arresting, and they have mugshots of them. And she pretends she doesn't know what's going on.
15: Well, she can come sit in the courtroom for the initial appearances and hear the evidence that we have, read our complaint affidavits that have been filed. If she really doesn't know what's going on, she can read through and come sit in federal court and find out.
9: You know, I noticed that there's statistics out that that in the last year, i.e. since Trump got into office, the number of fentanyl deaths in Boston and Massachusetts is way down. And I also noticed statistics came out yesterday from MassDOT, Department of Transportation, that the number of wrong-way accidents, which skyrocketed when Mara Healey started bringing in the illegal aliens into the state with Joe Biden's support, that skyrocketed. But now, since Trump got in, the number of wrong-way accidents is way down in the state. And yet Wu and Healey won't give any credit to the federal government for maybe the policies that are reducing the number of illegal alien criminals. That might have something to do with the decline in wrong way accidents and the decline in fentanyl deaths.
15: I agree with you. He does deserve their thanks. All of our communities that have become safer deserve his thanks. But he's not holding his breath, I can tell you that.
9: Is there any progress being made? Are there any lawsuits being filed about the fact that Mara won't give ICE the untraceable license plate so they can do more effective undercover work? Are you guys going? Have you gone to court yet on that, or is it just still being negotiated?
15: Our complaint was filed. I don't believe they have. I don't believe they have at least another week to file their responses. I don't think we're going to be persuaded by their responses, and we're continuing to, you know, all of the jurisdictions in which those complaints were filed, we continue to collaborate together to move forward because we're not expecting any changes.
9: A texter asked Leah Foley, how were they able to assume identities of Americans? Do they use them to fraudulently obtain driver's licenses? Didn't they have to produce some kind of state-issued documents to get on these welfare programs?
15: So a lot of these identifying documents and information, social security number, date of birth certificates are bought on the black market. Some are bought, like, probably, you know, on the corner in some cities in Massachusetts. And they traffic the documents just like they traffic everything else, including drugs, guns, everything. And once you have a social security card, a date of birth, and a birth certificate, you just walk into wherever you want, like whether it's the DMV or to the SNAP office, and use that information to apply. and the state is not verifying whether, like, if you have a birth certificate from Puerto Rico and a Social Security card, they're not contacting Puerto Rico to determine whether that a person in Puerto Rico is also collecting at the same time using that same information.
9: Do we have any idea how many of these 11 illegal aliens arrested today were registered voters?
15: No, but we will.
9: I hope you find that out. You know, it would be interesting to know what's going on there. And so
15: in the last month, we did charge a Canadian national who was living in Massachusetts. He was a legal permanent resident, but legal permanent residents are not allowed to vote. You are not a U.S. citizen, and he's voted in every election for the last, going back at least over a decade.
9: And
15: there will be more of those cases coming.
9: Now, will any of these John Does just be immediately deported rather than, you know, keeping him in custody and putting him in jail, or are they going to actually go through the process of being tried?
15: We intend to prosecute them and give them their day in court before they are deported.
9: Okay, this is great, Leah Foley. We are so the taxpayers of Massachusetts, the American citizens of Massachusetts, are really supportive of the federal efforts at all the agencies. This is a great thing, and you know, it's very frustrating to read about all these all the fraud and the massive abuse. And I hope you're gonna, you know, try to get the state in some kind of line here, some kind of you know, following the law.
15: We are happy to work with anyone, including the state officials, local feds, whatever. We are happy to work with anyone on the same team to stop this fraud.
9: All right, Leah Foley, U.S. Attorney, thanks for being with us, and keep up the good work. And thanks to everybody else who was there today and everybody who was involved in taking down the 15 individuals, 11 illegal aliens, four of them named John Doe. Thank you, Leah Foley.
15: Thank you.
9: 844-500-4242. I'm Howie Carr.
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0: Howie Carr is back.
1: 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I'm wearing their t-shirt. Jared, what's the poll question? What are the results thus far?
2: Today's poll question, which you can vote in at howiecarshow.com, is: are you getting more interested in the World Cup? Yes, no, or hell no?
1: Hell no.
2: 42% of the audience says hell no. 39% say no. 20% say yes.
1: 20% went to the bar and couldn't get a beer. That's amusing, the fact that they've drunk Boston dry, but I don't care. I don't care. How about those Scots that go to the Red Sox games the last couple of nights? They got to be going, "Do you see a soccer's born? I never seen such nothing going on. What were they, scored one run in the last two games?"
2: Well, I mean, they're used to soccer, so I guess that's par for the course.
1: Yeah, it's sort of the same thing, I guess. Yeah. 844-500-4242. You know, people are wondering, why is this going on with Mara Healy? Why does she allow it? She doesn't want it. Obviously, she doesn't want to find out what's going on. She's very happy with this. Why isn't Healy charged? Well, you know, I mean, again, they've only been back in power for a year and a half, less than a year and a half, I think. Why doesn't she just say Healy does not want to root out fraud, or she would have given up the snap list on who the state squandered the federal money on? Well, it's, again, you figured it out. I figured it out. We've all figured it out. We all know that. And this whole thing about the identity theft, and a lot of these people, they steal the identities, usually a lot of these people are Dominicans, these John Does. And they steal the identity of Puerto Ricans, and they have different accents. But if you're in the welfare office and you're an American, you probably can't spot it. You know, it's just Juan Valdez, who's from Santo Domingo, can pass himself off as being a Puerto Rican, and so they get away with it. And it's horrible, though. It's horrible when you there. I knew a guy. He used to work for the show a long time ago. He was like an intern type guy, and he had a common Hispanic name. And he got stopped one time in South Carolina. They had a warrant for him. Someone has stolen his identity. 844-500-4242. Thank you, Leah, for being a true patriot and finding out all this illegal fraud within our state. And I'm sure there's plenty more to come.

0: Scalia would make a fantastic governor, don't you think? Yes, she would. She really hates. Mara really dislikes her intensely. You know, there's no question about that. 508, bring back the soccer scores, please. Okay. In the first half, the score is 0-0. In a different game, with 3 minutes gone or 3 minutes left or something, the score is 0-0. Okay, is that enough? Is that enough soccer scores? 0-0. Eddie Edelman used to do the hockey scores, you know. 5-3, 4-2, 2-1. That's enough of the hockey scores. 844-500-4242. I'm Howie Carr.
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0: live from the Byrna Less Lethal Pistol Studio, it's Howie Carr.
1: 844-500-4242. One of the great things the Trump administration is doing is cracking down on fraud in the government. It just stretches across every aspect of the government. We've talked with the U.S. attorney about it. Bobby Kennedy, the HHS secretary who's been on the show, has talked about it. And J.D. Vance is running the anti-fraud task force. And it's so long overdue. And joining us now on the line is the administrator of the Small Business Administration, Kelly Loeffler, former U.S. Senator from Georgia. And she's been visiting businesses, small businesses in Portsmouth, New Hampshire, to highlight the pro-growth economic agenda of the Trump administration. But we also want to talk to her about the fraud efforts that she's been involved in. Kelly Loeffler, thanks for being with us here today on the Howie Carr Show.
2: Oh, yeah, I'm delighted to be on with y'all. Thanks for having me.
1: So tell us what you've been doing today in New Hampshire.
2: Yeah, well, I started out this morning in New York, of all places, and I know you've been talking a lot about those New York elections today, because we're all seeing the socialist wake-up call, or as they call it, the communist corridor take shape. And people in New York are pretty shaken, you know, they're common sense people. And so, you know, I started out there, visited a small manufacturer. And I'm on a national manufacturing roadshow hearing from our producers. And thanks to President Trump, we are a nation of builders again. We're making things. And the SBA is a major lender to manufacturers. A lot of people don't know, most of our manufacturing businesses in America meet the small business definition of 500 or fewer employees. So we've got a lot of work to do there to strengthen our supply chain. And then in New Hampshire tomorrow, I'll be visiting some manufacturers as well, including a 2A, a gun maker. And, you know, we have to have our critical industries here on American soil.
1: And, you know, can we talk about fraud, though? I'm so obsessed with fraud just because it's been so out of control for so long, especially during the Biden administration. And the Small Business Administration is part of this this crackdown. I mean, there were a lot of people set up people just kind of, it almost became an assembly line during COVID to set up these fraudulent small businesses and, you know, grab all the money. Am I wrong about that or not?
2: I wish you were wrong, Howie. You're not wrong. And you just have to go back to, you know, what, 6 years ago now. And the SBA was the most connected to the lending community. We're connected to over 5,000 banks, and the federal government authorized $1.2 trillion to go out to small businesses. That resulted in saving a lot of jobs for a lot of hardworking, honest small businesses and keeping their employees on the payroll. Unfortunately, $200 billion of that was stolen by fraudsters. As you mentioned, people setting up Dodge Hellcat LLC or whatever, you know, fraudulent business they wanted to set up and rob the American people. So we are now going after it because the Biden administration tried to forgive the fraudulent loans to the tune of $200 billion
1: of
2: the taxpayer money.
1: God.
2: And so we are packaging up those loans, those fraudulent loans. We submitted the first 562,000 to Treasury recently, totaling $22 billion. So we're going to have to make this bite-sized to get the prosecutions and the collections going. But think about that.
1: So how many fraudsters were involved in this $22 billion that just your agency is handling? How many?
2: Yeah, 562,000 loans.
1: Over 500,000 loans?
2: Yes. And we are also, another way to look at it is we're going state by state. So the biggest state was California with over 120,000 of those fraudsters in that group. So
1: a quarter, about a quarter.

0: quarter, about a quarter of them. I mean, yeah. I know it's a big state, yeah. but they were still fighting yeah. above their weight, their weight class.
1: Yes. Yes, I stood at one address in California that had 14 SBA loans. So that's what was going on. And we've got to hold people accountable, finally. And even the federal government's own auditor admits that there are hundreds of billions a year that either go out fraudulently or in improper payments that shouldn't have gone out in the first place. So the important thing is that this administration is not only going after these people and trying to collect and put them in jail, and people are doing jail time now. That's the important point. But we're also going to make sure it doesn't happen again, because this is everywhere. It's in Medicaid. It's in SNAP. It's in SBA. It's in Department of Education. So we have to go program by program and stop the money from going out in the first place.
0: We're talking to Small Business Administrator Kelly Loeffler about the she's coming. I guess she's coming to New Hampshire tomorrow to visit some small businesses, including a gun maker. And it's, you know, a lot of it. A lot of this was you know, we were also talking about DEI, and you know, the woman that just got fired from her job at J.P. Morgan Chase, a DEI woman, you know, is kind of just a funny story. But I mean, a lot of this money that went out during COVID, this $200 billion, it was all DEI money, wasn't it? And that's where a huge percentage of the fraud occurred. Am I right?
1: Well, I wish I could say it was that simple. A lot of this was very sophisticated crime rings that are systemically defrauding the government. And that's what we're really cracking down on through coordinating across the vice president's White House fraud task force. Because what we want to make sure is we see if it's happening in one program, it can't happen in another program. But yeah, there are DEI programs. At our own agency, we saw a lot of discriminatory treatment of white-owned small businesses not getting federal contracts under the Biden administration because they didn't meet so-called DEI standards. So we're reversing that, rolling those rules back, and making sure that no one can be discriminated on the basis of race. And that needs to go on across the entire federal government.
0: Yeah, it's not just fraud; it's discrimination, like we saw in the FEMA grants during the hurricanes in the Southeast, in your area, actually, in some of it.
1: Yeah,
0: and you know, they weren't going to houses that had Trump signs in the front yards. I mean, that's how endemic this discrimination was.
1: Well, and could and still is, and we have to be vigilant, because you see what's going on in New York. You know, all these different movements of where you know, people are getting canceled for their religion, their skin color, and that's all coming from the radical left. And so we have to be vigilant and get this stuff out of the federal government, get it codified, or we're going to run into real long-term trouble. So I think that's what's great about this administration. We're moving very quickly to get, you know, things back under control, to make them fair, and to actually shrink the government. I mean, I think one of the best things that we have done is massive cost cutting, and that allows less politicization of these agencies, and they can't push these radical agendas. I cut my own agency's headcount by 53% already.
0: Really? That's good job. I like to read the jobs reports every month, and you know, the number of jobs in the private sector, manufacturing jobs, agriculture, service, whatever. But the government jobs always go down since January 25, and I think that's a good sign.
1: It's a great sign, because speaking about small businesses, everywhere I go, people cannot find qualified employees. They're looking for good employees. There's plenty of private. There's 7 million private sector jobs. 500,000 of those are in manufacturing. So, you know, we are making sure that we're doing our part to strengthen the private sector, not the government.
0: Yeah, did the fraud pick up at the end of the Biden administration? I know, I think about the Environmental Protection Agency and Lee Zeldin, about how he tried to claw back $20 billion, including, I believe, someone from your home state who thought she was elected governor. She got $2 billion for a company when she had $100 in her checking account at the company. I mean, were they trying to do that in all the agencies, not just EPA, at the end of the Biden administration, just shovel all this money shadily or dodgily out the door?
1: Well, I think some agencies have bigger pots of money with which you can do that. SBA, not so much. But what we saw firsthand was trying to stuff the agency with people and trying to keep, you know, their people. And so we have to make sure that we're looking at every available resource and make sure it's either serving the American people in the way it was intended, or we get rid of it. Because when I talk to small businesses, what they say, the best way we can help them, besides what the president did with the working family tax cuts, is just get out of the way, get the regulations out of the way, get the taxes out of the way, and then we're good to go. And so we have to make sure we're not putting up our own big hurdles for them to have to jump over. And so that's where the fraud and nefarious activity starts, when there's too much money sloshing around, there's too many people with not enough to do, and that really characterized the Biden administration. I mean, they kept COVID going on for 4 years of their administration when it was over at the end of 2020.
0: Right, so people wouldn't have to pay their student loans, so they wouldn't have to pay their rent, so they could get the extra child care credits. I mean, oh, it was just, it was the whole COVID thing was a giant scam. I mean, you know, to a large degree. And you, as you say, they kept it going for all those extra years. And Go ahead.
1: Well, they said everyone can work from home. So I came into an agency after 4 years of the Biden administration where 90% were working from home the entire time of the Biden administration. And hardworking Americans, I know they don't want to hear that, because they're showing up every day.
0: Yes.
1: They're putting in the hard work, and these people were not. So we've changed that culture dramatically, and I think that's why a lot of people in the federal government actually left voluntarily. There's a big misnomer that we all came in and fired people. When we said come back to the office, they said, I'd rather not work here. So that was very interesting.
0: And some of them were working two jobs, or claiming to work two jobs. You know, we saw that in Boston at the transportation agency, among other places.
1: Yeah, and then some people were just ready for retirement, and we gave them that opportunity. And that's great. That's business. You move on. And but now I think this government is much more responsive to the needs of the American people. And the good thing is we're cracking down on fraud, which is a top priority at every single agency.
0: And how is the deregulation of the economy going? I know Trump talks about that sometimes, but sometimes it seems like it goes over the heads of a lot of the audience. I mean, explain to people how much getting rid of a lot of these unnecessary red tape regulations means to the economy.
1: Well, massive regulation is essentially another tax on the American people, especially small business owner. Whether you're a fisherman, a truck driver, a farmer, you've got to comply with EPA and OSHA and, you know, every other regulation. And the beauty of what we do at the SBA is we work across every single agency to help deregulate for rules that disproportionately hurt small businesses. In fact, I was just talking to Lee Zeldin earlier today. We've worked together on a lot of EPA things that impact farmers, like diesel exhaust fluid, where you have to fill up your truck or your tractor or your semi-truck with DEF. President Trump feels strongly that we roll back the onerous DEF requirements on these hardworking small businesses, and that's something we've been working on. And that costs, you know, in the aggregate, about $14 billion a year for these businesses to comply with. I mean, these are construction workers, farmers, fishermen. Like, what are we doing to them?
0: Right.
1: We're crushing them.
0: And it's just one, that's just one thing, one
1: that's
0: small
1: one
0: part of the economy. And it's just totally unnecessary. Kelly Loeffler, good talking to you, small business administrator. I wish you were still in the Senate, but, you know, it's one of those things. And so.
1: Well, I'm honored to be in the admin. It's amazing.
0: Well, it's great. Great to have you on, and I hope you have a good time in New Hampshire tomorrow. Thank you very much for being with us. We appreciate it. That's a small.

0: 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I'm Howie Carr.
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0: Howie Carr is back.
1: Tim, you're next with Howie Carr. Go ahead, Tim.
2: Hey, Howie. Thanks for taking my call. The Democrats have always been anti-Semitic. I think the only difference now is they're just totally not afraid to be open about it. I mean, these are people, remember 1939, a ship loaded 900 Jews showed up fleeing the Nazis. FDR wouldn't let them get off the ship here. And I believe Joe Kennedy had to step aside as ambassador to
1: yes.
2: England because he was pro-Hitler.
1: Yeah, when they got the Nazi cables after World War II, there was an ambassador. The guy in London was a guy named Dirksen, of all things, same name as a senator from Illinois later on, the German ambassador, and he cabled back to Hitler. He said Joe Kennedy's on our side, basically. And he was right. And Joe Kennedy, that's a forgery. They're trying to destroy me. It was all true, of course. Hey, Tim, I remember the 1968 Democrat convention in Chicago. Abraham Ribicoff, he was a senator from Connecticut, former governor, and he was making a speech saying they're attacking the hippies and the scum out in Grant Park or wherever the hell they were. And you see, then they cut away to Mayor Richard Daley, and he goes, you could see it, you could read his lips, bleep you bleeping Jew. I saw that, Tim, and so did half the country.
2: Oh, absolutely. And what's even more shocking is these people running around in their rainbow outfits and their pink tutus yelling from the river to the sea, Palestine will be free. I mean, they don't understand or just don't want to that if these Muslim fanatics ever come to power here in
1: right.
2: Mamdani and his people, he's not going to see them as, oh, you know, they're heroes. They, you know, help get
1: yeah.
2: us here. No, these would be the first people thrown off buildings or beheaded.
1: Yeah, useful idiots. I mean, who shot up the gay bar in Orlando in 2016? That was a nice Muslim Democrat, a guy who voted for Hillary Clinton in the primary, and he was chanting Allahu Akbar as he killed 50 gays in a nightclub in Orlando. They kept that kind of under their hat, though, didn't they? They changed it to God is good in the transcripts. I'm Howie Carr.

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1: From ABC News. I'm Mike Dubusky. Parts of Kentucky are now under a state of emergency amid heavy rainfall and severe flooding. 7 inches of rain are expected to fall over the course of the next few hours. Governor Andy Beshear says on social media that there are reports of fatalities that officials are working to confirm. And in Bullitt County, urgent evacuation orders are in place on account of a moderate dam failure. Emergency Management Director John Waters speaking with ABC News Radio.
2: There was multiple homes that would be affected if the dam were to break. I think we counted over 30 homes in the area, and then downstream from there was a large business. It was a Jim Beam plant.
1: Critical to extremely critical fire warnings are in place across parts of the West once again this afternoon, with 7 states now facing red flag warnings. Fire crews in Utah have been hindered recently by high winds, which forced tanker planes to remain grounded as the fires grew. Alyssa Mason is a spokesperson for the Great Basin Team 5 battling the Cottonwood Fire.
3: We did have some major activity yesterday. We got a pretty big windstorm, 50 mile per hour winds, low humidity, and the temperatures were pretty high yesterday.
1: In Venezuela, the death toll is mounting, now topping 1,400 people after this week's devastating back-to-back earthquakes. Caracas-based journalist Tony Franchi Mawad says time is becoming a factor in locating those who are still unaccounted for.
4: We know that there are still tens of thousands of people missing, and we know from reports, even from within the ruins, that people are trapped in the rubble. Even sending messages, text messages to their relatives and friends.
1: Jorge Rodriguez, leader of Venezuela's National Assembly, says the country has been rocked by 400 aftershocks since Wednesday. Israel has carried out a drone strike in southern Lebanon 1 day after Israel and Lebanon signed a U.S. brokered framework agreement. 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
1: The state of Texas is now mandating Bible lessons in public schools. ABC's Alex Prochet has more.
11: Last year, Texas began to require every classroom display the Ten Commandments. This latest change doesn't start until 2030, but this move puts Texas square in the center of the debate over religion in schools, and some educators are arguing this violates a separation of church and state and favors Christianity over other religions. And now, that same Texas board is considering a new social studies curriculum that draws parallels between the Bible and American history.
1: The passages included in the new list of required reading in Texas include the Book of Exodus for fifth graders and the Shepherd's Psalm for seventh graders. They join required authors including E.B. White, Shel Silverstein, Kurt Vonnegut, and Eli Wiesel. A frightening moment at a Miami airport last night.
12: American 308 boarding on the runway.
13: American 308, roger.
1: ATC.com capturing that sound of an American Airlines flight aborting takeoff after a business jet entered the same runway. No one was hurt in the incident, but it does come at the start of what's expected to be a busy travel period. The TSA says it expects to scan nearly 19 million people this week traveling for the 4th of July. And in Rome today,
14: Viva Vespa!
1: A celebration of the Vespa scooter. The brand, which is owned by Piaggio, is marking its 80th birthday. I'm Mike Dubusky. ABC News.
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20: 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Trump is in front of the new Air Force One right now, speaking at Joint Base Andrews. Then I think he's heading to the to Camp David for the weekend. He's going to take it easy. And as you know, Massachusetts has one of the last primaries in the nation. It's September 1st. The actual last primary, I think, is a week later in New Hampshire, September 8th. But once it gets to be the 4th of July, Independence Day, everything kind of shuts down, as you know. I mean, there's not, you know, they'll still be going around and talking, but they can't really speak. The candidates can't really speak to town committees anymore. There's, you know, there are fewer debates and all that kind of stuff. So we're kind of in the home stretch here for the primary in a way, you know, and we wanted to see exactly where the governor's race is. You know, the Democrats are still on the Senate side. It's still between Moulton, who's running against Donald Trump, and Ed Markey, who's doddering against Donald Trump. That's not a big choice there. But we wanted to see, there are three candidates left for governor. And one of them is the incumbent, Mara Healey. And, you know, she's for the legislative audit, but she doesn't do anything about it. She believes in democracy, but she's kind of happy that the Supreme Judicial Court and her girlfriend took care of the ballot question to cut taxes before it could go to the voters. And so there's Mara Healey and there's two Republicans. There's Brian Shortsleeve from Osterville, and there's Mike Minogue from up on the North Shore. He's a big business. They're both wealthy businessmen. Minogue has more money than Shortsleeve, though. And so we wanted to see if how many people knew who these Republicans are, as opposed to the Democrat. So I spoke to Tim Dunn. He's a reporter for the Herald, and he does work for us as well. You know, he gets a lot of sound, especially of Mara Healey and some of the other slippery characters on Beacon Hill. And so we asked Tim to go out and ask people just to show pictures of these candidates. So Tim, where have you been, and how many people have you talked to, and what did you find out?
0: Yeah, so I've been to five different places. I went to Market Basket parking lots. I figured that'd probably be the best place to catch people out in public. I went to Waltham, New Bedford, Fall River, Dartmouth, and to Plymouth. And I got 51 total people of, you know, for my latest tally here. I just did the results about an hour ago. Not looking too good for our Republican candidates in terms of identifiability or you know, being recognized. Seven people out of 51 recognized Mike Minogue.
20: Seven out of 51?
0: Yes.
20: How much money has he spent on TV spots, on broadcast TV spots?
0: Oh, it's got to be close to, you know, if it's not at a million, over a million for sure. I mean, he's still got $10 million in cash on hand, so he's got more to be able to spend. Short sleeve, a little bit worse. Four out of 51 people recognized him. Meanwhile, you want to know how many people recognize Governor Healey?
20: How many?
0: 50 out of 51 people.
20: 50 out of 51?
0: Yes.
20: So, I know they say familiarity breeds contempt, but still, it's hard to win an election if only 10 or 14% of the people know who you are.
0: Yeah, I mean, 13.7% for Minogue and 7.8% for Short Sleeve. A lot of people not knowing who they were. And you know, all I did, Howie, as you guys mentioned, here's the pictures right here. I show people these three pictures of these headshots.
20: There's, you know who that is. That's the guy with no hair who in the primary campaign was often confused with Mike Keneally, who also had no hair and is about the same age. And then we have Brian Shortsleeve.
0: Yeah.
20: So those are the three. I mean, they're easy if you know who they are, they're easy to recognize, obviously.
0: Yeah.
20: And people just drew a complete blank.
0: Yeah. I mean, you had a lot of people saying, oh, that guy, I've seen him on TV. He starts with an M. He starts with an S. One lady I tried giving it to, I said, I'm wearing his last name. And she said, oh, Nike? I said, no, not Nike. So the familiarity was really off there. And, you know, what we didn't count as identified you was if you said, oh, is it with an M? Is that Brian something? You had to give us their full name. Or, you know, some people said Manoja because his name might be hard to pronounce. But that's what we would count. If you said their first and last name.
20: Someone said Mark Kelly, though, for?
0: Yeah, someone said Mark Kelly. Someone thought...
20: By the way, in case you're... He's a bald guy in basically the same age group. He's a senator and a former astronaut from Arizona.
0: I told him close, you know, close, but... But, you know, and then the one person who didn't know who Healey was thought she was a senator. But I don't think she knew what was going on anyways, by the looks of her. But she said she was voting. So this is the Massachusetts voter.
20: Of course she is.
0: Yeah.
20: Of course. She's voting multiple times, probably. So do we have some sound cuts to play? Do you need to set it up? So you're just in the parking lot at Market Basket all around, just holding up the three pictures.
0: Yeah, so I just walked up to people and I just, you know, introduced myself. So we're conducting a poll for the Howie Carr Show and the Herald, and I showed them these three people. I also asked them who they voted for. Some people explained why they'd vote for Healey or don't want to vote for Healey, but for the most part, the goal was just to get them to identify any of these people, which was obviously a tough task for them.
20: All right, let's listen up.
2: I'm with the Boston Herald and the Howie Carr Show. We're just doing a random poll of people who might be voting for governor this year. Are you voting by chance?
3: Yeah.
2: Yeah? Do you mind saying who you're voting for?
3: Healey all the way.
2: Healey all the way. Yeah. Okay.
4: Anybody but Mara Healey.
2: Anybody but her?
4: Anybody.
6: I don't even know the candidate.
2: Oh, you don't know who that guy is?
6: No.
2: You know who this guy is?
4: No.
2: And you know who this guy is?
4: No. I wouldn't vote for a Republican anyway.
2: You wouldn't? You know who that is, though, right? That's who it's.
4: Yeah. I mean, she's fine.
2: She's fine?
4: Yeah.
2: You don't mind? So you'd re-elect Governor Healey?
4: I would.
2: So you're not voting for her?
6: No.
2: That's Governor Healey, right?
6: Yep.
2: You know who this guy is?
6: Nope.
2: That's Brian Shortsleeve, one of her opponents in the Republican side.
6: I don't care who wins, long as it's not her.
2: Okay, do you know who this guy is? That's the other Republican opponent, Mike Minogue.
7: Is a Democrat running against Healey?
2: No, he's a Republican also. Do you know who that guy is?
7: Not Healey.
2: Certainly not Healey. You know who this guy is?
7: That guy, yeah. I forget his name. Begins with an M.
2: Why Healey?
7: Why Healey? All right, I am an absolute radical leftist.
2: Okay. So why not Healey?
7: Because she's awful.
2: She's awful.
7: A tyrant.
26: Probably Democrat.
2: Probably Democrat. Okay.
26: The cost of living is a lot, but for me, the other stuff is, it makes it kind of worth it.
2: Are you voting?
27: To be honest, I don't even know who's running for governor.
2: Do you know his name?
4: Well, begins with M.
7: No, that's not. Is that Short Sleeve?
2: You're right. Wow. Okay. That's a rare correct answer for somebody. Okay.
20: Wow. That's a shocker. How many people knew Short Sleeve's name? They, or did they just, you, when you showed them the picture, they knew his name?
0: So there was, so there, four people could identify him by saying that's Brian Shortsleeve. And then there was a total of nine people who could, who said, he looks familiar, I know that guy, I saw him on TV or something. Minogue got the same amount for people who said that they recognized him but couldn't name him, nine people. So, not good. I mean, so, not, so you know, what was it, 18% of the whole poll, you know, could just recognize your face, while 13.7% and 7% even know you.
20: We're speaking to Tim Dunn from the Boston Herald. He did a man in the street survey, and it, at the Market Basket parking lot, which I would say is a pretty good good description. Do you have any more? Is that we're gonna post. We got this in video.
0: Great.
20: Chloe's got to get into a reel on this, and we could probably get a couple of reels actually.
0: Yeah,
20: right?
0: Probably. Yeah, there's a lot,
20: because there's a lot of stuff. Would you know, you're younger than me, obviously, but would you say that there's less interest in local politics, or there's, or the people are, don't seem like they're in tune to exactly what's going on?
0: I think it seems like people are just not as much in tune. I think also what you see in the Trump era too is people are, it really amplified national politics. I mean, that's what everyone cares about now, mostly, you know, but, yeah, I think people just, they're just not feeling it. They're not getting the message. They just aren't. And a lot of people actually explain too, I got to do my research. I want to vote. But so I don't know if it's too early for them, but that's not a good sign. If you're trying to unseat an incumbent, you want to have these people on, you know, kind of on point already.
20: You know, they used to say all politics is local, you know, it's true. You know, you can't just look away from what's happening. I mean, when everybody looks away, you get abominations like what happened yesterday,
0: right.
20: You know, when they just flushed down the vote, the will of the voters, before the voters even have a chance. They don't even want to take a chance of allowing the voters to have a say in cutting their own taxes.
0: No, and that stinks to high heavens too, just like the audit stuff stinks. But what are you going to do about it when you keep reelecting these people? You keep reelecting the legislature that supports it, you know, and the officials who appoint this, you know, these SJC people, everything. You know, it's a never ending cycle if you keep having these things happen.
20: Yeah, yeah. It's 508 says, I'll take a dope as long as they vote R. And then someone else, we always have complaints, Tim Dunn. It's 617. By the way, why not visit the North Shore Market Baskets? Come on. You think you're going to get any? Waltham is close enough. And Waltham's the number three market anyway. Do you think you're going to get any different results in Danvers or Methuen than you're going to get in Plymouth? It's the same group of people, basically.
0: Right. I can only afford so much gas to you guys. So. Maybe next time.
20: Yeah, this is really a pain. Tim, we appreciate you being with us here. And, you know, is there anything what should we take away from this rather depressing task?
0: I think there's a couple takeaways. I think one, it's a different time now. You know, it's just a way different time in terms of technology, in terms of what people are watching. Nobody, I think this clearly shows, because both of these candidates have advertised heavily on a, you know, local TV. No one's watching TV, it looks like, at least from this poll. You know, and I think radio might be a little different. I would maybe biasly say, you know, advertising in the Herald may be a little different too for you. But, you know, it looks like traditional ways of getting your message out as a candidate are kind of over. And also, I think these guys got to make a little bit more of a splash. I know some of, and you know, both of them are trying in different ways, but you know, when you're, I guess for example, if you're a Minogue and you're not debating, maybe that's going against you and getting your message out, because more people would know you if you're out on the air and doing things. So I guess in that regard. But also what I found too in this thing is, at least from the people who I polled, Healy actually had more people saying that they would vote for anybody but her than for her. She finished with 17 people that would vote for her, 33.3%. 19 would vote for anybody but her, 37.2.
20: Yeah, she, in all the polls I've seen, she has a very high unfavorability rating.
0: Oh, it's consistent, because I guess it goes back to this recent Suffolk poll too. I mean, I was hard pressed to find anybody who could name anything that she accomplished. And in fact, Howie, everybody, every Democrat who said that they'd vote for Healy couldn't give me an actual real answer. It was just evil Republicans. Or one guy, the guy who said he was a liberal wacko or something, he told me that the reason he's voting for her is because she's a lesbian basketball player, which I thought was reasonable.
20: Someone said that?
0: Yeah, I thought that was reasonable. You know, I mean, whatever. I mean, lesbian basketball player, that's, that should run it. So,
20: Yeah, well, I mean, it is one of her major accomplishments. I mean, she continues talking. She talks about being a lesbian basketball player almost as much as she talks about being a prosecutor.
0: Yeah, I know. I know. It's the two highlights of her life besides suing Trump over 50 times.
20: Right. Exactly. Okay, Tim Dunn, we really appreciate you being with us, and you're doing a great job at the Herald, and I hope you continue to work for us. And I would urge people to see the reel that Chloe has put together, because it's better. The video is better, because a man in the street interview is always better when you get to look at the people,
0: right?
20: To observe what kind of headwear they are wearing, how many teeth they have. You know, if they've shaved recently, you know, et cetera, et cetera. Yeah. You can make these value judgments on people's opinions.
0: The one thing the camera can't capture is the smell. Some of them, it's, you know, you could smell some of them. Mostly the Healy supporters.
20: But. Yeah, if they had alcohol on their breath, were they more or less likely to vote for Healy?
0: I think it was probably more.
20: Yeah, I would.
0: If they're behind the wheel, too.
20: All right, Tim Dunn, we appreciate you being with us. Thank you very much. Great job, and keep up the good work for the Boston Herald and for the Howie Carr Radio Network.
3: Thanks. I had some long days on the basketball court again.
20: Shut up. God, at least she's making him look good. Well, I don't know if looking good is the right phrase. Maybe less bad. Mainstream media just announced that for the first time ever, there are 50% more home sellers than home buyers in the U.S. There are literally 630,000 more home sellers than there are buyers. 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
1: 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Jared, what's the poll question? What are the results thus far?
2: Today's poll question, which you can vote in at HowieCarrShow.com, is what was your first thought when you saw Biden wandering, lost, disoriented, and abandoned on the stage in Chicago yesterday? Sadness, amusement, combination of both, or I don't care about Biden, period.
1: Amusement.
2: 17% say amusement, 53% say I don't care about Biden, period. 18% say a combination of both, and 12% say sadness.
1: How could you be sad after what he did to this country? After what he did to everybody who worked for a living in this country? I don't know.
2: I mean, I'm not wishing harm on him, but if anybody deserves to have their final indignities played out in public,
1: right,
2: it's Joe Biden.
1: Right. You know, Lyndon Johnson didn't exactly go out in a blaze of glory, but he never got treated like this. Of course, I don't think he went out. I don't think he left the left Texas very much after in the 4 years before he shed his mortal coil. 844-500-4242. 617 says, everybody has cut the cord. That's why they're not watching TV anymore. They took Howie's advice. I know, but, you know, You should be interested in local affairs. I mean, you should keep up with stuff, even if it's just on social media. You can watch the reels, you know. And again, our reels, the faces of the people.

0: people on the Real Tonight with Tim Dunn. They're going to be blocked out, but you can see their bodies and stuff. He said they were going to be anonymous, so we're not going to take any chances. Next time we won't. The next time we'll have a they won't be blocked out. But that's fine. You get the point. I mean, it's not. People should have more interest in politics because it's you may not be interested in politics, but again, to use that old expression, politics is interested in you. 844-500-4242. Howie, they need to advertise on TikTok. Yeah. Well, I think some of them are doing that. Spencer Pratt, the election was stolen from him, obviously, in L.A., but he knew how to do it. He was doing it right. These Republicans should be bringing in those Spencer Pratt guys to work in all the campaigns around the country. I'm Howie Carr.
1: So you feel like you need to know what's going on in the world, but you don't want to be bored to tears?
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4: I think the main primary was about 10 days ago, but they have ranked choice voting. Thankfully, we've turned it down in a referendum question, which wasn't thrown out. I'm surprised it wasn't. Probably the next time we voted down, it will be thrown out. But we don't have it, but Maine does have it, so it took until yesterday to get the winners of some of the primaries. And one of the races that was finally declared was the governor's race in both the Democrat and the Republican primaries. And Hannah Pingree, the former Speaker of the House in Augusta, and the daughter of Shelley Pingree, the longtime congresswoman from the 1st District Democrat. She's the Democrat nominee. The Republican nominee is Bobby Charles, and he's joining us now on the Howie Carr Show. Congratulations, Bobby. Tell us about yourself and tell us what you're going to do in this campaign.
5: Well, I appreciate it, Howie, and I've listened to you forever, and I love this opportunity. I dare say it's a new day in Maine. If you remember that old network news movie where the guy says, throw open your window and say, I'm mad as hell and I won't take it anymore.
4: Right.
5: That is where Maine, and I'm going to include some independents and some Democrats, that's where Maine is right now. We have the highest property taxes in the country. We have some of the highest income taxes, overall burden. We have one of the highest energy costs, just jumped the highest in the country for electricity last year by 36%. We had 8,000 overdoses. We have 8,000 plus illegal aliens. We have our schools have dropped from the top five to the bottom five under Janet Mills as a governor. And you got fraud. We're kind of like the mini Minnesota. We got fraud and theft of tax dollars to the tune of hundreds of millions of dollars. So Mainers, I think, in this most recent just election, which is, I've never run for anything in my life. My background was I grew up in a town of 500 people here in Maine. My mom was a school teacher. My dad never finished college. I just grew up in the woods, and I'm kind of like the famous old Lou Gehrig speech. You know, I feel like the luckiest guy in the world. I got scholarships and worked my way through Dartmouth College, Oxford University, Columbia Law School. I worked in the Reagan White House. I ran a company 25 years. I was 10 years Navy intelligence, active duty after 9/11. I was the Assistant Secretary of State charged with training all the Iraqi and Afghan police, so big projects and big budgets don't bother me. And for 5 years, I was Gingrich's, one of his top investigators, did the Waco hearings, all that. So Gingrich, you know, supported me, and Ed Meese supported me, and I finally kind of got my airspeed toward the middle of this cycle about a few 6 months ago. And from that moment forward, we were up by double digits across the board. And I think the real reason is we're going to do the reverse of all the things I just told you. We're going to cut property taxes. I want to eliminate the income tax in 4 years, have brilliant CPAs work in that. I want to get rid of all this green energy crap, all the subsidies for solar and wind, and I want to complete that Constitution pipeline up here, uncap hydro, get the politics out of energy, get energy back to competitive, get the drug traffickers out of here. I helped to bring down the Cali cartel years ago. We will get the drug traffickers out of here, get rid of all these drug overdoses, get some addiction services that are real here. I'm going to wire brush those illegal aliens out of here. I don't want them, you know, basically stealing the money that they get from free housing, EBT cards, all this, you know, all of the wraparound Maine care. And then our schools, I mean, my mom taught for 40 years. I have siblings who teach. My aunt taught. My grandmother taught. I taught for 3 years. Our schools were some of the best in the country when I was going through them, right here in rural Maine.

0: And otherwise, how could I have survived at any of those other schools? Because I was taught by World War II vets. They knew their stuff. They cared about us. I believe I can get into every single high school in this state. There's 165 of them, and there's 365 days in the year, last I counted. We will get there. And then I am a former federal investigator and a former federal litigator. I am going to go after this fraud, and people are going to go to prison. So at the end of the day, people in Maine, and I'm going to say 75%, are sick of needles on their streets. They're sick of impossible property taxes in a very poor state. They're sick of a government that lies to them over and over and over again. And I think what I'm learning is that there are, I used to say, Harry Truman, JFK Democrats. There are Harry Truman, JFK, Jimmy Carter, Bill Clinton Democrats who have no home. They do not want a progressive, ideological, putting boys and girls sports kind of a governor. They didn't like Mills, and they don't want Pingree, and she was the rubber stamp for everything Mills did. So they do not need a rich, kind of isolated, out of touch person who basically was Mills' right hand for these 8 years. You know, they do not need somebody like that. They don't want somebody like that. And so I just, in many ways, sometimes the conditions of life are perfect for you at a certain moment to do something good. And that's really the accident of history right now. I've managed billions of dollars. I was an intelligence officer. I did huge investigations. I'm somebody that knows how to manage well, and I think the state of Maine is ready for that.
1: And you know what your opponent is going to say? I don't have to tell you. But Trump.
0: Yeah. Yeah. So my answer to that is, look, first of all, Donald Trump is Donald Trump, and Bobby Charles is Bobby Charles. And the fact that I couldn't have stomached anything tied to a Kamala Harris administration does not that's what most people, I think, you know, again, I'm going to go 60% anyway, think. I am here to save or turn around the demise, the betrayal by the state government of Maine people. My mission is to focus on Maine. So I worked for Reagan. I supported Trump. I got no apologies to make for either of those. But my mission is to save the state of Maine. People right here, I met them. I spent 14 months doing events, sometimes 14 events every 3 days. I was all over this state, all 16 counties. People are literally at the edge of forever here. They're losing their homes as seniors. They cannot pay the property taxes on a fixed income. The young people, if you're young in this state, if you're under the age of 35 in the state of Maine, your median income is $200 below your median rent. They can't stand what the Democrats have done to them. I have huge spikes, unbelievable spikes of support from young people and from independents. And I've got John McLaughlin doing my polling. He's Trump's pollster.
1: Yeah, he's great.
0: He's an incredibly, yeah, yeah, he's great. So, you know, we are going to win this sucker. And the real reason is they are offering nothing. They come to the table, not just with dirty hands. They come to this table having been responsible for every single thing that Mainers are suffering from right now. The schools, the energy prices, the taxes, the drug traffickers everywhere, the needles everywhere in Portland and Bangor and Waterville. People look around and they go, what the hell happened to my state? And that's what I think. And that's why I'm doing this.
1: What do you do about Cumberland and York counties? They're lost. That's where I come from. And I don't recognize the counties anymore. I don't recognize the people who are there anymore. How do you win? Yeah. That's a huge number of votes that you're going to start out with it a deficit in.
0: You know, I'll tell you, the answer to that is there are really three things. First, most of the issues we're talking about actually resonate with about 50% of the people that live down there. Their property taxes are out of control. The income taxes and the effect of the overall tax burden, very hard to bear, even for the wealthy. The electricity costs just jumped 36% last year. They continue to go sky high. So unless you're really independently wealthy, that actually bothers you. The drug trafficking stuff is worse in the southern part of the state than it is in the north. You're walking your dog in Cape Elizabeth, in anywhere in Cumberland County, you're just as likely as not to step on a needle, and it could be infected with HIV. These are the needles are everywhere. They give away 3.7 million and don't collect them back, basically. So that's a big issue for these folks. Their school systems are breaking down. I got calls last week from a lady who's pulling her sons out of Cape Elizabeth schools. Now think about that.
1: Wow.
0: And of course, at the end of the day, yeah.
1: That's like Brookline, by the way, folks, if you don't know it. It's the ritziest part of Portland area. Go ahead.
0: It is. So I think the real answer is people are ready for a change, even in the southern part of the state. And to just validate that, when I've been in the southern part of the state, I've done events in front of 50, 100 people. There are Democrats in the back of the room. I have had them come to the front of the room and convert on the spot to voting for me.
1: And so a texter wants to know, has Trump endorsed him yet?
0: Nope. And you know, to be honest, if Trump was, I mean, I know the White House very well. I've got good friends who work in the White House. At the end of the day, that would have been a primary endorsement. And really, at this point, this is about that 75% that are, what you need to do in order to win the governorship in the state of Maine is you need the center, in my case, center right and far right, and you also need a piece of the center left. The center left issues include crossover issues. I want to bring good addiction services to the state. Forget all this George Soros funded harm reduction crap. Forget all that. Bring real addiction services here. I'm very, very pro-business, but I also grew up in the woods. So, you know, I'm a Theodore Roosevelt conservationist at the same time. There are crossover issues that people look at and go, you know what? The guy's a real Mainer. He cares about it. You know, some of these folks, and you know, Howie, from York and Cumberland County, they love the idea of Maine. They buy their L.L. Bean, you know. they love the idea that there's a guy who actually goes out and sees moose every once in a while, you know.
1: Yeah.
0: So I think we're actually in really, really good shape. And I think there's two other candidates. One is this Anna Pingree, who is a far lefty, who basically bears responsibility for all these failures we've just discussed. And the other is a guy who claims to be an independent but voted as a Democrat, Rick Bennett. And this guy literally also voted for sanctuary city status. He voted for putting boys and girls sports. Mainers are sick of this stuff.
1: Is he a straw, Bobby?
0: He could be. I will tell you that I see him, and we will clearly make it obvious that he is a true Democrat in wolf's, you know, he's a wolf in sheep's clothing. He is a progressive now. So he's not, you know, I think he could very well split the Democrat vote.
1: Yeah. That sometimes you put in a straw and it screws you. It screws the person who put the straw in. There's a long history of that. Didn't Governor LePage leave office with a surplus? Texter wants to know.
0: Yeah. Yeah, he did. And listen, I think we actually, believe it or not, so I'm a conservative, Paul's a conservative, and I am very supportive of Paul. I'm also very supportive of Susan Collins, and I think we have a dream ticket here. And why? Because my really, really active base, I mean, huge outpouring. We had thousands and thousands of small dollar donors. There's not been a grassroots campaign like this in decades, I think. It's an extraordinary outpouring. So that base will support Paul. Paul's base will support me, and both of our bases will support Senator Collins, I hope, I think, by default, and her base, which is more moderate, will also support us. So in the net, I almost think it's almost a dream team, because you pull all those voters to the polls, which is really where the rubber meets the road. You got to get Republican voters to the polls, and if we get Republicans, some unaffiliated and some Democrat, who want a change in the state, and all of our polling shows they do, even in the South, I think all of a sudden Maine becomes a red state. And I think we can pull the legislature with us, which means we get the constitutional officer.
1: That's really necessary.
0: Yeah.
1: Yeah.
0: Yeah.
1: You see Plattner's latest thing, just the Senate Republicans put it out. He called cops opportunistic cowards and overweight pansies. Overweight pansies.
0: Let me just tell you, in Maine, we have a lot of apple growing, as you know. And, There used to be, we'd throw the apples into a barrel. At the very bottom of the barrel, there's muck when you're all done. It's just muck. That's the Democrat Party. They've got muck. And so this guy is the best they can do. And in my opinion, he is going to boomerang on the Democrats like something they've never seen before.
1: Yeah. Bobby Charles, we'll be talking to you a lot, I think, over the next few months.
0: Yes, sir.
1: And, call us whenever something happens. And
0: sure.
1: Good luck. And I never thought there'd be another Republican governor, but Paul LePage got elected. And I was fearful that there wouldn't be another one after he left. But maybe you can turn the state around yet again.
0: Yep. I think we will win. I really do. I've put my heart into it. I got nothing else to do. This is my life mission. I think we're going to win and turn this state red.
1: All right, Bobby Charles.

0: Oh, where can people go if they want to learn more about you and your campaign?
1: Yeah, please. Dollars help. I'm the Jimmy Stewart guy in this mix. So go to bobbyformaine.com, and whether you're given $10 or you're given $2,075, which is the limit, anything you can do gives us an added edge to win.
0: All right. Bobby Charles, thanks for being with us. We'll talk to you again. I'm Howie Carr.
1: Yes, sir.
2: Howie Carr will return.
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0: campaign, we had people from Maine calling in and saying, will you have this candidate or that candidate on? And I looked at the list, and there were, like, I think seven of them running on the Republican side, and I said, I'm not opening myself up to that Pandora's box, because we still have to go by the FCC regulations. And so we didn't have anybody on during the primary campaign, but I'm glad to see Mainers elected nominated a guy with a fire in his belly, and a guy who's really going to obviously go to town here. And that's what it takes. It's still an uphill battle. But if that would be great if this third party candidate, these third party candidates in Maine, or not third, independent candidates. I mean, they have kind of a dreary record of late. Elliot Cutler, he's back in the can, isn't he? I believe he is. Yeah, he's a Maine guy who went to Deerfield. Yeah, it's kind of embarrassing that he's back in the can again. But he threw the election to LePage the first time he ran. But it's and now I don't know what this guy is all about. But he seems to look kind of like a straw to me. 508, sounds like he's distancing from Trump, a mistake. I don't think he's distancing from Trump. I think he's just, it's a local fight. It's like Deaton was saying, if attacking Trump made Massachusetts a prosperous place, the state wouldn't be hemorrhaging tens of thousands, if not hundreds of thousands of taxpayers every year since this millionaire's tax went into effect. Can you imagine if they'd thrown the millionaire's tax off the ballot in 2022? After the teachers' unions had spent like 10, 15, they ended up spending $18 million to get it passed. Can you imagine that? Can you imagine the SJC throwing that out? And again, I mean, nobody else wants to talk about it, but the woman that was appointed by Mara Healey to the SJC, the Supreme Judicial Court, was her former gal pal, her sapphic soulmate, her elderly girlfriend, whose house she lived in Charlestown. And they had a split, I believe it was acrimonious. Mara moved in with one of her underlings, someone who had worked under her. And then she decided after a nationwide search to appoint her spurned elderly girlfriend to the Supreme Judicial Court. But everything's on the level here, folks. Nothing to see here. Totally legit. 100%. When we come back, we're going to talk to Tim Dunn from the Herald. He's been out on the street asking people if they know who's running for governor. I think you know where we're going with this one. I'm Howie Carr.
1: I don't know, to be clear.

0: Welcome to the Howie Carr Show. I am back. I took the day off, as you know. Give me plenty of grief on the chump line, but you know, sometimes I got to take the day off and do a little business, as they used to say in North Carolina. And, you know, that's one of those things. But it's good to be back. 844-500-4242. We have a full house of VIPs. And the guys from Springfield brought in some donut dip donuts, 2 dozen. Oh, they're delicious. They're quite delicious. I wouldn't have had those 2 ice cream cones from Trader Joe's for lunch if I didn't know the donuts were coming in. But that's the way it goes. 844-500-4242. 844-500-4242. So the first thing I have to say is, you know, I've been to New Hampshire a couple times lately. People have been asking me about a local statesman by the name of Stacey Marie Lawton, elected twice to the House of Representatives from Nashua, New Hampshire. And they have many questions about it. They want to know, basically, is Stacey going to be going to a male prison or a female prison? Are you a boy? Are you a girl? If she looks like a girl, she's kind of a rough-looking girl, I'll tell you that. She was just sentenced to last week to 400 months in prison. That's a long time these days, or a long time anytime. 33 years. A convicted felon. And she had a friend named Lindsey Groves. Not sure about Lindsey Groves either. But she worked at a daycare center in Tingsboro, and so the Democrat state representative, Stacey Marie Lawton, former Democrat state representative, got her to take pictures of these little kids, these 3-year-old kids, and they put in the sentencing memorandum all the texts that were written, 10,000 texts between them, speculating on these, it's just horrible. It's just really horrible. So I'm going to just tell you a little something about Stacey Marie Lawton.
1: She look a man.
0: She do look a man. She do look a man. Here's the news report when she was sentenced yesterday. Or the earlier. Cut one.
2: We can confirm that Stacey Marie Lawton was sentenced to just over 33 years in prison. Federal authorities say she received and viewed nude images of children. She received the images from her former partner, Lindsey Groves, who also pleaded guilty in the case. Groves worked at Creative Minds Daycare in Tingsboro. Now, according to a federal court document, a review of Lawton and Groves' cell phones revealed more than 10,000 text messages between them, including explicit images Groves is accused of taking of children as young as 3. Lawton has remained in federal custody since her arrest. Earlier this month, Groves was sentenced to 22 years in prison.
0: What is this she stuff? I hold in my hand a printout from the Bureau of Prisons website, which is what I rely upon when I am gendering a jailbird. And it says male. Male. So what's with the confusion? In the sentencing memorandum, Stacey is described as she, yet the Bureau of Prisons says male. Are you a boy? Are you a girl? Stacey, how do you describe yourself? Cut to.
3: I'm also Representative Stacey Marie Lawton from the New Hampshire House of Representatives, Hillsborough County, District 3, formerly District 31, here in the great city of Nashua, in downtown Nashua. Excuse my facial appearances, the hair. I'm a real human being, folks. I'm transgender, proud of it. Excuse the face a little, have some dry lips.
0: Got 2 people here who just moved to New Hampshire from Massachusetts. It's followed you, folks. The sickness has followed you. She has other names, though. Cut four.
3: It is Reverend Stacey Marie Lawton, or some of you might know me as DJ Buzz.
0: When she's not speculating on what she wants to do to these little 3-year-old children, she's a reverend. He's a reverend. I'm going with the BOP over the DOJ. Reverend Lawton, would you like to lead us in a prayer here for Trans Month? Excuse me, for Pride Month. Let us all bow our heads and pray for Pride Month. Cut five.
3: Here today, what I'm going to do is I'm going to bring you a message about praising in the darkness. We all go through some crazy times and hurt and disappointment and failures and things like that. Well, we have to remember to keep our focus and to continue to praise God even when it hurts.
0: Even when it hurts. Tell you who we wanted to hurt. Wanted to hurt those 3-year-olds. So, Reverend Lawton, or should I say Representative Lawton, you proud Democrat, you. What do you think you're going to be, after you complete your 400 months, your 33 years, you'll be a sprightly 75 when you get out of prison. What do you think you're going to do when you get out of prison? Are you going to Disney World? Cut three.
4: You know, only time will tell, you know, what I might run for in the future, because my service to the community will not end.
0: His service to the community will not end. Happy Pride Month, everyone. 844-500-4242. By the way, I tried to reach his lawyer. I left a message and said, I'm confused, I'm perplexed, I'm puzzled by his pronouns. And I'd like to get it, you'll pardon the expression, straight before I go on the air. But I did not hear back from them. And I also did not hear back from the Bureau of Prisons. I wanted to find out where he was headed. He's been incarcerated of late in the Hillsborough House of Correction, jail, whatever they call it, in the male population. Republican bastards still run New Hampshire, refusing to abide by his. It's just a shame that Eric Swalwell is no longer in Congress, his dear friend. I guess he was supporting him in 2020 during his run for president, because pervs of a feather flock together, I guess, is what you would say. Anyway, 844-500-4242. Are you a boy or are you a girl? Multi and the Barbarians, an old rock group from, of all places, Provincetown, Massachusetts. But I think the question was answered more by a more famous, a more successful Massachusetts rock band. Dude looks like a lady. A bald.
1: She look a man. A strong man.
0: 844. I can't believe he's not running for Congress. I really can't. You know, he's got such a fine record. And this wasn't his first. They also put in his previous record. Homeless defendant slapped and grabbed the crotch of friend at whose house the defendant was staying, quote, by accident. He said he did it by accident. Defendant lied, that's Stacy, about slashing a victim's tires. Defendant called 911 for ambulance when taxi not available. Lucky he wasn't charged with impersonating an illegal alien on that one. Defendant made a bomb threat to hospital because of frustration. Defendant made several false calls, texts. The defendant's communications are also defined by an undercurrent of entitlement, manipulation, and aggression. In other words, He should be on Mamdani's slate of congressional candidates in New York City today. Not an Obama or Biden judge. No, it was a Saylor. I don't know who appointed Saylor, but I'm pretty sure it was neither Obama nor Biden. It is very guilty, says 508. Come on. Come on. I'm going to say it one more time. Bureau of Prisons. Mail.
5: 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Are you a girl?
0: 844-500-4242. I'm Howie Carr.
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0: Howie Carr is back.
1: .508 says Alan Greenspan gone too soon at 100 years young. Can we get an Andrea Mitchell? Hillary Clinton's favorite reporter. There was an age difference. I think Andrea is only about 89, I think. 844-500-4242. People were asking me, the VIPs were asking me, what does 400 months amount to? It's federal sentencing, it's 80% with good behavior, right? So that's 320 months. But again, pardons, Democrats, you know? You get Gavin Newsom or somebody in there, or Eric Swalwell as president. I mean, Eric Swalwell's going to pardon him, right? Get him back to that daycare. 844-500-4242. 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And there's a story, you may have seen it, a federal judge has blocked bans on the uses of food stamps for soda enacted by the Trump administration. This is Judge Amy Berman Jackson. She's one of those FISA collusion hoax judges in D.C., and she's nixed it. And she's an appointee of Obama. She wrote in her order that per USDA policy, the Food and Nutrition Act of 2008's definition of food guides what SNAP benefits can purchase. Nothing says food like Coke or Pepsi, right? So, Jared, what is the poll question? What are the results thus far?
2: Today's poll question, which you can vote in at HowieCarshow.com, is should welfare recipients be allowed to buy soda with their food stamps? Yes, no, or don't know?
1: No.
2: 80% of the audience says no. 17% say yes, and 3% don't know.
1: You know, we're not being Puritans. We're not telling anyone they can't buy anything they want. But you can't use, I don't think, taxpayer money to buy something that's going to make them sick. And since you're already on welfare, we're going to end up picking up the bill for your diabetes or your stroke from putting on all the extra weight. Why should I pay for it? I mean, it's crazy, isn't it? And you know what? I would include in their diet Coke too, or diet drinks, because I don't think they're real good for you either. Some people say it's like filter cigarettes versus non-filtered. The filtered cigarettes were worse for you than the non-filtered because of all the crap they put in the filter. Same thing with the diet Cokes. But anyway, 844-500-4242. These judges are totally out of control. They just think that they're going to block Trump until he's gone from office. 844-500-4242. 844-500-4242. Since we're on the subject of Stacey Marie Lawton and people like her, let's talk about James Talafrico down in Texas. Have you seen who his spiritual mentor is? Remember Obama's spiritual mentor, the Reverend Wright? God damn America. Remember that? He said that the sky was black with chickens coming home to roost against America. Well, Reverend Wright may be gone, but James Talarico has got his own spiritual guide. A fellow who describes himself as a trans queer Latinx. L-A-T-I-N-X. Does anyone here know a Latinx? Does anyone here know a trans queer? Does anyone here know a trans queer Latinx? James Talarico does, and he follows his religious guidance. Cut 9.
3: My imagination is also just limited by my own background and identity, right? My whiteness, my masculinity, all those things. Sure. Limit my imagination about what's possible. So I have to continually press against that to try to expand the limits of what I'm dreaming of for our community. And that's where, you know, Dr. Robin, your book helps me do that. And
1: he's talking to the trans queer Latinx.
4: You might twink.
1: Did you see Jasmine Crockett over the weekend? You know, she's kind of bitter that she lost to Talafrico in the primary. And she says, you know, I go into the black community and he's really not doing all that well there in the black community. Go figure. I think maybe for the same reason that, you know, Pete Buttigieg, remember that when he was running for president in 2020 and he was polling the big goose egg, the big donut dip in the black community? Not even 1%. It's, I don't know what it is, you know? And they keep saying, well, he's not going to do well with white males. I don't think he's going to do well with males, period. Except for maybe Stacey Marie Lawton type males. I don't see Talafrico doing too well. 844-500-4242. 603 says, don't forget RC Coca-Cola. Yeah, Royal Crown. I thought about putting that in, 603, but then I thought it would date me. It's is RC Coca-Cola still? They used to call it in the South, they call it RC Coca-Cola. But it's RC Cola. Is that still around? I don't know. It was pretty tasty, as I recall. 844. They didn't do as much TV advertising as the big boys, though. 844-500-4242. I'm Howie Carr.
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0: Live from the Byrna Less Lethal Pistol Studio, it's Howie Carr.
1: 844-500-4242. 617 says, I like death by misadventure. I think that usually means drug overdoses. And Limerick guy says, years ago, being a night walker was deemed unlawful. I must make a slight clarification. A common night walker. A common. Uncommon night walker, I guess, was okay. But being a common night walker, was that was

0: 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And we collect all the stories from the week at this time every Friday evening and read them all, the funniest ones in our opinion, and the two best entries of the week get a nice prize. What do they get this week, Jared, filling in for Taylor?
1: This week they will get a copy of Paperboy, Read All About It,
0: which you can get tomorrow at along with Mass Corruption at the Bernasalem, the Berner Center in Salem, New Hampshire, on South Broadway. Or is it North Broadway? Let's see. It's North Broadway. And that'll be from 10 until noon. And we're going to have somebody on from Berna when we come back. So this is a one segment
1: truncated
0: today. One segment. And by the way, someone wants to know, did you get a free bowl of soup with that jacket, Jared?
1: I did. I got a bowl of Hungarian mushroom soup from Litchfield's, which I will accept.
0: But you had to sing some hymns afterwards.
1: I did, yes.
0: That was part of that's what they used to do with these soup kitchens.
1: I had a bowl of soup and the whole world in my hands.
0: All right. Okay, so these are the runners up.
1: Yeah, but first we do have to say Police Blotter Facts Friday is brought to you by Laser Cap.
0: I'm wearing my laser. 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Can you imagine? You could pick it up. It's going off like 3 miles from here where I live. You could hear it. But I have a special one. I have a special one. 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
0: And it really works. It really does work.
1: All right. First, we're going local here. Naked man arrested for Ludlow attack, choking dog. And that is not a euphemism.
0: He was choking a dog rather than the traditional chicken.
1: Yes, exactly. Alexander Murano, 34, of Ludlow, is facing multiple charges ranging from assault and battery and animal cruelty to open and gross lewdness.
0: And not again. Not again.
1: Yet again.
0: Do they have, what is the difference between open and gross and lewd and lascivious?
1: I don't know. According to Ludlow police, officers were called to the Riverwalk.
0: Let's ask a broad in the night or a common night walker.
1: Well, he threatened a dog walker shortly before 9:30 a.m. It doesn't say it was a common dog walker or not. And they found Murano, who was naked. He was taken into custody without incident and refused medical treatment after being evaluated by paramedics. The victim told police he had threatened him with a weapon and attacked him and his dog, an adult pit bull.
2: Love your dog.
1: Murano allegedly picked up the dog and choked it. Neither the victim nor the dog was seriously injured.
0: He picked up a pit bull and choked it?
1: He picked up a pit bull and choked it. Yikes.
0: That was dangerous.
1: Yeah, Murano was taken to the Hampden County Correctional Center in Ludlow pending arraignment on disorderly conduct, threat to use a deadly weapon, assault and battery, open and gross lewdness, indecent exposure, and cruelty to animals. They're done indeed.
0: Officer Mark says on the Rumble cam, it looks like Liberace threw up on Jared.
1: I have to take that. Yes, it does. All right, our next story. Intoxicated boater bites officer after being rescued on Lake Lanier.
0: Intoxicated boater, that's kind of redundant, isn't it? At least at this time of year.
1: This took place in Cumming, Georgia. Georgia Department of Natural Resources game wardens arrested a man on Lake Lanier after officials said he bit an officer during an attempted rescue and boating investigation. They were patrolling near Mary Alice Park when they spotted the personal watercraft idling in circles without an operator on board. They approached, found the kill switch lanyard still attached while an individual swam nearby and away from the vessel's paths. Officers stopped the craft and attempted to help the man back onto it. The man repeatedly resisted efforts to help him back into the craft and at one point attempted to swim away from officers. And during the encounter, the man bit one of the game wardens on the forearm.
0: Did you see the story?

0: About the dog that Bruce, the German Shepherd, the black German Shepherd.
1: No,
0: apparently he was in a rubber kayak thing, and it drifted out to sea, and they had to go looking for him. They didn't think they were going to find him, and they finally got him, and they got him onto the boat. And I kept reading the story, saying, "I'll bet he was really scared. He was trying to bite the guys, but no, Bruce was just happy to get back on board. Unlike the naked guy,
1: yeah."
0: Bit his rescuer.
1: He bit the rescuer. Yep. All right. More naked men.
0: It is almost the summer.
2: Beware the naked man
1: wearing one sock arrested after violent stabbing at Pasadena gas station.
0: Well, it's better to have some naked man wearing a one sock rather than a shod foot. As someone just pointed out, a shod. That's another thing I never understood. Assault with a dangerous weapon as opposed to assault with a deadly weapon. I mean, just about any weapon they consider dangerous, I think could be used to kill someone. You know?
1: Oh, yeah.
0: And any deadly weapon could be used just to hurt somebody. So what's the difference? But then, again, these are questions above my pay grade, I guess, like lewd and lascivious and open and gross and common and uncommon nightwalkers.
1: A naked 36-year-old Los Angeles man wearing only one sock was arrested early Thursday after a violent domestic stabbing at a mobile gas station in Pasadena, according to police.
0: A domestic stabbing at a gas station. What, did he live at the gas station?
1: I guess they're like the trucker showers or something like that, I suppose. So when officers arrived, they found 44-year-old Compton woman who appeared
0: straight out of
1: physically
0: Compton.
1: Fearful and a male suspect standing nearby who appeared to be under the influence of a controlled substance. Shocking. Victim told officers she and her boyfriend
0: Compton.
1: Yep.
0: Who could have ever predicted this?
1: She and her boyfriend had been sleeping in their van in an unknown city, possibly within Los Angeles, quote unquote, when he suddenly attacked her, DeSilva said. She reported that he uses crystal methamphetamine daily and had been acting irrationally that morning. She awoke to him stabbing her in the chest with a folding knife while yelling that he was going to kill her. Apparently.
0: Limerick guy says the boater who bit the officer acted over-rude. Get it? Get it? Ever-rude, over-rude.
2: Ha, ha, ha, ha.
1: Suspect got out of the van, demanded she return to the vehicle and refused, took off his clothes. Officers arrived at that time, arrested him. Paramedics treated the victim at the scene and released her. Suspect was booked. His name has not been released. He faces attempted
3: socks on both feet and hands.
1: Attempted homicide charges. All right, so I think we're going to get straight to the winners now. All right. Elderly woman on mobility scooter drives into bike race, causing mass collision as cyclists somersault over handlebars. World Cup fever. This was in Germany. A German cycling race was plunged into chaos when an elderly
0: Gott
1: woman...
0: im Himmel.
1: When an elderly woman on a mobility scooter inched forward into the cyclist's path, causing a mass collision and sending competitors
0: flying. She was on her
1: way
0: to get a death's head tattoo in honor of Graham Platner.
1: So more than 100 cyclists converged, and bystanders captured the moment when the woman inched her scooter out of the crowd with spectators into the race path. One cyclist managed to swerve around in front of the scooter, but a competitor behind him was not as fortunate. The first victim, Dutch cyclist Paul Vriesman, posted on social media that he was involved in a very nasty-looking crash, but got away with it relatively well.
0: That sounds like a Rosie Ruiz-type situation, doesn't
1: it? Yeah. The woman fled, but turned herself into police 4 days later.
0: How old was she?
1: This woman, it just says elderly, does not have her age.
0: It's kind of hard to flee when you're on a scooter.
1: Yeah, and then she probably scooted back to hand herself in. And our last winner today, a 79-year-old Florida man caught holding his genitals on lawn in front of teens, according to the sheriff.
0: Maybe he was suffering gender dysphoria. Belated gender dysphoria.
1: A Florida
0: James
1: man.
0: James Tallarico wanted to help him out.
1: A Florida man, Gary Golter,
0: Any relation to Gary Glitter?
1: No word on relation to Gary Glitter. Gary Glitter was holding his genitals while watering his lawn in front of teenage girls, according to
0: authorities. I guess he was watering his lawn.
1: Yeah, our favorite sheriff, Grady Judd, weighed in on this as it happened in Polk County.
4: I want to point out that this event happened at the suspect's house on Sunnywood Circle. You got that? This is Gary Glitter. It was sunny, and he was watering his grass with a hose in his right hand, and he had his crank in his left hand. I don't even know how to say this, but he was doing this in front of 16 and 13-year-old girls, and we don't like it. So we...
1: The man is a national treasure.
0: 617 says it wasn't gender dysphoria, it was gender euphoria.
1: Glitter was charged with vulgar indecent public nudity and lewd and lascivious exhibition.
0: 601, a half dozen of another. L&L or O&G? All right, we will be right back with the new CEO of Byrna, and we're going to be in Salem, New Hampshire tomorrow from 10 a.m. till noon. We'll be talking about that. I'm Howie Carr.
5: Howie Carr will return.
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0: Howie Carr is back.
1: .508 says, I screwed up. I would have done better in life with an AKA. I don't know. I got a few AKAs. The Captain, the Trash Man, Coos. They've never really, I don't know. I don't think it's a big deal. You got some, you just don't know it. That's all. That any nickname can be used in a federal indictment as an AKA, also known as. All right, so the VIPs, they don't know yet, but they've got a great dining experience here this evening. They've got a great feed that's been brought in from Monica's Vinoteca di Monica on yes. Richmond Street in the North End. And Veronica has brought it in. And so tell us what you got today.
2: I brought in some homemade pasta today with, so it's a homemade pasta with broccoli rabe and slightly spicy Italian sausage.
1: It's really, the slightly spicy really works.
2: Just a little bit of heat, but not like an overwhelming amount.
1: Exactly. Sometimes it gets to be, you think you want hot and then
2: you're
1: then
2: like
1: it's
2: chugging
1: too
2: water,
1: hot.
2: Yes.
1: Yeah, exactly. But this is not a problem. This is beautiful.
2: And then we also brought in two salads today because it's kind of hot outside. We have a caprese salad, classic caprese salad, fresh tomatoes, fresh mozzarella with some of our homemade basil oil, salt and pepper on top, and cut up basil. And we also have one of my favorites, our Caesar salad, which is a homemade Caesar dressing with homemade croutons. There's some cheese in there as well. All the cheese we get imported and we slice them in-house and we shred them in-house. And that one's really good. I like that
1: one. Do
2: you
1: make your own sausage?
2: We don't make our own sausage, unfortunately, but we make basically everything else.
1: But I would like to get slightly spicy Italian sausage. I'd like to know where to get that out
2: for you.
1: Write that out. I'd like. I don't think they sell it at Aldi's though. I'd probably have to go to a special place to get it.
2: Most likely, yeah.
1: Yeah. So anyway, you got all these restaurants in the North End. Tell people about the restaurants.
2: Yeah.
1: Like Monica's is that's my favorite. I think.
2: Yeah, we have we have Vinoteca di Monica, which is where I'm coming from today, on 143 Richmond Street in Boston's North End. Right next door at 141 Richmond Street, we have Monica's Pasta Shop. We also sell sandwiches there, too, and different prepared foods. And then if you go about a block past Hanover Street, we have on Prince Street, 67 Prince Street, we have Monica's Trattoria.
1: Near the doghouse, where the doghouse used to be. No longer open for business.
2: And then right across from the Trattoria, we have Monica's Mercato, which we just got an award for one of the best delis in the U.S., Italian delis. And they do some pretty incredible sandwiches over there.
1: And that's the great place for the subs.
2: Yeah.
1: And again, you can now get takeout,
2: yeah,
1: delivered.
2: So, yeah, we're on Uber Eats and Grubhub right now. I want to say 3 out of 4 of the companies are on there. So if you're ever close by to Boston or in the range of delivery, you can have it delivered to your house, which is nice and easy.
1: Are you getting a lot of traffic from the World Cup?
2: It's really fun. Like everyone that's come so far has been really nice. The people that have been coming in from Scotland are awesome. Really cool fans.
1: They drink like fishes, too.
2: It's awesome. They're so nice. Everyone that's come in a jersey or coming in for the World Cup has been really great to us. We've been very lucky. We're right down the street from City Hall, so they have a lot of stuff going on over there for the different watch parties and games and just events and stuff like that. And then all the bars are playing it. Like, we show all the games, too. We got 2 TVs in the bar.
1: Update on the game on the TV. The score is 0-0.
2: We have Argentina's playing tonight, which I'm pretty excited about. Argentina plays at 9 p.m. tonight.
1: Yeah, the Mendozas came from Italy to Argentina before. They're a different version of two boats than some of us are, from Ireland to Newfoundland to New England.
2: I'm so excited for tonight's game. Trying to get my hands on a jersey this week.
1: So who are they playing?
2: Algeria, I believe. Yeah, 9 p.m. tonight.
1: I'm going to go out on a limb and say, as Eddie Edelman used to say, the late Eddie Edelman, got a hunch, bet a bunch. I'm betting it's going to be 0-0.
2: Yeah, we'll have to see. 9 p.m.
1: All right. So again, if you want to go to Monica's, it's really a great place. And do you need reservations or do you not need reservations?
2: Kind of depends on the night. You guys, people are always welcome to walk in. We also have a bar. On the weekends, I definitely recommend reservations. And even the weekdays, like, just so that you don't have to worry about it, especially if you have a party bigger than 4. You can call us 617-227-0311 or monicasboston.com, and we're also on Open Table.
1: And also, is anybody, how many people are coming in kilts?
2: We've had a couple, and they're so nice, and it's so cute. I love it. It's adorable. It's so fun, and they're so proud, and they're so excited to be in Boston. And now they have the Red Sox jerseys, the Scotland Red Sox jerseys from the game a day or two ago. Those are pretty cool.
1: Yeah, I hope you're telling them, we hope your team does better than the Red Sox.
2: Sure. They're bringing in good vibes to Boston, which is good.
1: Right, and also a lot of cash, too.
2: Yes.
1: Which is also good. And tell
2: never
1: us
2: never a bad thing.
1: Tell us about your father's place down on the Cape, what he's doing. And
2: yeah,
1: give us the town, because people always say, what town?
2: Yeah,
1: what town?
2: So it's going to be in South Yarmouth. It's going to be on Station Ave. It's kind of right off the highway, just a couple minutes down the road. It's going to be a big store. So right now, I think we have it as Monica's Cape Cod. I'm not sure if that's going to be the permanent name when we open it. But it's going to be really cool. We're going to do a ton of different stuff. My dad will be there, so he'll be doing a lot of the cooking and the preparing and just like kind of quality control and everything. So hopefully we'll do some breads and things like that.
1: So it'll be like the deli. It'll be like the deli sort of a place.
2: Yeah, but a little more.
1: An Italian deli.
2: Yeah, a little more too. I think we're going to do some more like baked goods too, because he makes really good bread. And then I think some like prepared foods that you can take home, just pop in the oven, stuff like that. And of course, sandwiches and things like that too. And now we have a liquor license down there to sell beer and wine. So we're going to have a really nice selection of Italian wines and beer.
1: And so how many seats?
2: So this one's not a restaurant. This one's a store.
1: Oh, you just buy the liquor to go.
2: Yeah. So it's all takeout. Yeah.
1: Okay. So there it is. Okay. So so when is it going to open?
2: Hopefully by the end of the year. We're not sure yet. We don't have a set date yet, just because he's doing a lot of the work himself, construction included. He's a pretty handy guy, which is awesome. So we're just trying to finish everything up with everything going on.
1: Always a pleasure, Veronica.

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1: Dedicated to Peter St. James and his commitment of connecting you to life outdoors.
2: Now that summer is here, the temptation to not just look at the mountains, but actually get out and hike them can be overwhelming. But without proper preparation, it could also be costly. Before you head out on what you think is just a simple day hike, ask yourself these questions. Do I have the proper clothing, footwear, equipment, and water? Am I proficient in outdoor skills? Have I taken the time to familiarize myself with the terrain and weather conditions? Am I physically fit? And do I know my limitations and those of the people going with me? If you or anyone in your group answer no to any of those questions, or if they act recklessly, which results in a search and rescue effort having to be initiated on your behalf, you will pay the cost of that search.
0: Outdoor Almanac is made possible by your purchases of hunting and fishing equipment and motorboat fuels through the Federal Aid in Sport Fish and Wildlife Restoration Programs, restoring America's wildlife.
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5: 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I don't know. We'll straighten this thing out in a minute. The thing that hooks into the switchboard. Anyway, you can hear me partly, or I can hear you partly. And it's great to be with you. We'll get the equipment straightened out in just a minute. 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You can hear us all across the country, around the world, throughout the solar system, including the Milky Way. There we go. I think we're going to hit. Now we got one. Let's see. We got the whole thing. One, two, three. Yeah, we got it. Okay. I knew we could do it. Thank you, Elias. Thanks for bearing with me, folks. So we're all set up now. And as I said, LarryKudlowShow.com, LarryKudlowShow.com. 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And by the way, please join us during the week. Fabulous Fox Business, 4 to 5 p.m. every day, Monday through Friday. Name of the show is Kudlow. Can't make it at 4 for some crazy reason, just text your favorite 9-year-old, and she will show you how to DVR the show. Boy, that sounds great. Thank you, Elias. All right. I'm going to begin with some more on Mondami. Been talking about Mondami. Mondami's anti-Semitism, his socialism, this baloney about rent controls, which will completely wreck the city of New York. And the fact that, you know, we're bleeding here because of what Mondami is doing. We are bleeding. President Trump took off after him pretty tough yesterday. I enjoyed it thoroughly. The president was in great form. Over at the Faith and Freedom Conference, my pal Ralph Reed's group, been around a long time. Trump just tore into the anti-Semitic mayor, Zoran Mondami. Socialism, communism, and anti-Semitism, they go together. Communism and anti-Semitism have always been close cousins down through the years. Close cousins. And Democrats don't seem to have, regular Democrats, whoever they are, Schumer, Jeffries, I don't know. The only guy I see knocking him out is Fetterman on the front page of the New York Post today, or at least the lead story on the website. Good for John Fetterman. Mr. Trump said basically American greatness has been forged by people of faith. All people of faith. America is one nation under God, and we're not going to change that, the president said. He said he'll defend Christians

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3: Well, we'll continue our discussion. Mandami AOC. Anti-Semitic tail now wagging the entire Democratic Party dog. Communism and anti-Semitism are close cousins. All this, by the way, from our Fox Business Show, 4 to 5 p.m. every night. You can read this stuff in the New York Sun, by the way. I'll put a little plug in for the New York Sun. And my belief that anti-Semitism is the root of Mandami socialism. I know the socialism economics are bad enough, but in a sense, that's too easy. What makes this just awful, damaging, corrosive, demoralizing, is the anti-Semitism, hatred of Jewish people, bigotry, which I think is the animating driving force behind this. These people talk about it. They talk about it all the time. Anyway, we're going to talk to my pal David Webb.

Fox News contributor to the David Webb Show on Sirius XM, longtime friend. We're looking, we have an APB out for Mark Thiessen. Are we calling him or

0: 70, I don't know. But here's the thing, the 10-year real yield from tips, the tips real, 216. 216 now, it's been rising. It's up 26 basis points. So real interest rates, real inflation-adjusted interest rates are going up. Art Laffer argues, you know, that's a sign of growth, higher returns to capital. In other words, it's a good thing when real rates go up and when these CPI break-evens, when inflation expectations are going down. I mean, I'd say that's optimal.
1: That's right. When you the thing that the break-evens are really telling us is that there's definitely not a long-term inflationary problem in that the market can see. You look out the 5 and the 10-year, but the thing that is most interesting to me is there's not even a short-term one. There's, you know, the market did what I just said consumers did and what the Fed should obviously do as well, which is ignore what just happened with the oil price spike. Mm. That caused a rise in the CPI and therefore the CPE or the PCE inflation numbers, but that's not something that has really affected the underlying economy very much at all. It didn't slow down consumers, but it also didn't leak out very much into either the expectations, which is something the Fed worries about, or into other prices. It actually stayed contained to the, you know, to things that are pretty directly related to oil prices. So therefore, that should be looked through. And as you were saying, the rise in the real yields is really telling us that the economy is setting up to grow much faster than it had been. And I think the Trump tax cuts have a lot to do with that. I think it's people like to say, oh, well, it's all AI. Yeah, but one of the reasons a lot of the AI investment is happening now rather than a year ago or a year from now is because we changed the tax code so that you're no longer penalized for investing in your business.
0: Yeah, that's the thing. You know, those depreciation, going to full cost expensing, 100% immediate cost expensing, big, big change. Anyway, things may be better in the economy than people think. Thank you, gentlemen. Mike Falkender, John Carney, I appreciate it. We'll take a break. On the other side, we're going to go back to foreign policy. Ukraine with Robert O'Brien.
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8: 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This week's deal of the week at SaveBigNH.com is pouring out serious savings. Get a pair of VIP tickets to Manchester Brewfest for just $60, normally $120. 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Grab a pair of general admission tickets for only $50. That's half off. 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
7: So we talk about Iran every week, and it's very important, but I want to raise another point here. Is the tide turning against Russia in the Ukraine war? There's a lot of stuff coming out. In fact, if I'm not mistaken, the Wall Street Journal this morning, New York Sun's been covering it. A great reporter named James Brooks. Ukraine and their unmanned weaponry, and they're knocking out Crimea, and the hit in St. Petersburg and Moscow. It's really fascinating. People have wrote off Ukraine, and they shouldn't. So, you know, let's get some expert opinion on this from Ambassador Robert O'Brien, my dear friend, former National Security Advisor. He's now the chairman of American Global Strategies. You know, Robert, we had General Keith Kellogg on the TV show last night, and he said Russia is on its back foot now, and the Ukraine story is changing, and what they're doing with these with these drones hitting St. Petersburg and Moscow and oil depots, and they're wreaking havoc in the Crimea. What do you make of it? I don't know if you followed this story, but it looks like it's changing.
8: It is, Larry, and this is a new form of warfare with these unmanned aerial vehicles, the UAVs or drones. Ukraine is showing how to use them. They're using a mix of high and low technology on the drones, long-range drones and short-range drones. The big thing, Larry, is that they've hit Orbit, which is the big Russian oil and gas processing plant right on the border of Kazakhstan. And Kazakhstan was exporting through that facility that the Ukrainians hit 250,000 barrels a day. That's up in flames now. As of June 24th, that's offline. So what Ukraine is doing now is they're basically